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I kicked off the show there with Diggable Planets. The track was Four Corners. And they're coming through town celebrating the 30th anniversary of that album. The album is Blow It Comb. They're playing in a few weeks. It's kind of funny because it feels like a conflict of interest because that's actually my funding drive show is on Sunday, October 25th. But yeah, Stable Plans will be playing down at the Palace. I believe it's down at the Palace. I'm pretty sure it's down at the Palace. But yes, you're tuned in Breaking Techniques here. I'm Val. I'm here to take you through that until 7 o'clock. I'm playing some tunes. That, of course, is Diggable Planets. And if you want to text me here in the booth, 403-220-3991. Speaking of funding drive, it's the first time I've uttered those words for this year. And, you know, we're at the tail end of September. There's a lot of events coming up, all funding drive related in October. So I'm going to get into those probably after the next set. But we're just going to dig into some music right away. I'm going to play some Common Saints. The track is Idle Eyes. So check it out here on CJSW 90.9 FM.

0: Get you seasick, charged up, fully barred up. I'm unleashing.
1: All right, some Little Sims there. Gorilla was that track. Before that, we had some brand new Kinkai and Eddie. The track was called Eddie. I just said any. The track was called Again. Dogs Before That was Shedding and Common States to start of the set. Idle Eyes was how we started that off. Now, I did tell you that I was going to give you the rundown of all the Funding Drive events we have coming up, and there's like a lot. I should have prompted you to get like a pen and paper situation, because I think it is necessary for all the things we have coming up for this year's Funding Drive. Of course, it starts with the kickoff October 2nd. That is this Friday. So that'll be down at the Ship and Anchor. It's going to be a good old time. It's going to be live recordings of a few of the shows. It's going to be, I'm trying to think here, Alternative to What? Mountain Man, Indoor Smoking. And then it's going to be a drag show. And then we're closing out with some CJSW DJs. That'll be the kickoff event. And then the following weekend day, which is Saturday. I'm saying that in such a weird way. So that is Friday is launch party. That's at the Ship and Anchor. And then the Hang the DJ the next day down at Dickens is going to be in part for Funding Drive. There's going to be a noise Funding Drive party at Highline on October 10th. The quiz shoe down. It's really just a lot of people that we love, that love us, that want to, you know, participate in the Funding Drive. Tubby's quiz shoe on October 13th is going to be a Funding Drive edition. All these events, I should say. I did say get your pen and paper because I'm from the 1900s, so I do things on pen and paper, but you could also go to cjsw.com/events, and it's got the full list of events of any of the happenings around CJSW, but these are the Funding Drive specific ones. There's going to be a Born in Flames screening down at Establishment Brewing Company on October 14th. The 16th is going to be karaoke at the Palomino. That's going to be a very good one. The 18th, the Calgary Music Collectors Show is going to be co-presented by CJSW at the Acadia Rec Center. And then October 26th, back at the Ship is Ship Arcade. And then this is a thing that sells out every single year, so you gotta get your hands. I don't know if the tickets are out yet, but you gotta look for them because it sells out every single year, and that is a CJSW Halloween party. That's at the number one Legion. It's on Halloween proper, October 31st. It's a bash. It speaks for itself. It sells out every single year. So that's the one that people have already been messaging me, asking me if I know anything about the Halloween party and how to get tickets. I don't have any extra leads except for what I'm telling you right now is that you got to look for them. You got to get the tickets when you see them. But yeah, cjsw.com/events. You can go and see all the things I just listed and all the other things that we have listed. Events in town, events related to CJSW, things like that. But yes, it's 6:26. I've got a lot of tunes to play before we reach the top of the hour. So I'm going to start the next set off with a track from No Name. It is called Diddy Bop. So check it out here on CJSW 90.9 FM.

another new one from God Street Park. We're inching ever closer to the drop of their new release, which is next month, October 16th. It's going to be called On the Inside. The track I played for you is going to be on it, and it is called Flowers. Before that, we had No Name with Diddy Bop. No, we didn't. We had Not Sharing, Terrace Martin and OG. And then before that, we had No Name with Diddy Bop. I think we're past the halfway. Yeah, it's 6:38. We've only got 22 minutes left together. I'm starting my whole entire next set. It's going to be dedicated to Charles Bradley. Wednesday the 23rd would have marked 9 years since his passing. And I always like to use Charles Bradley as like a great example of when you just don't know what you're doing in life and you're feeling kind of lost and you don't know if it's like too late to start over. It's not. Because Charles Bradley didn't get his first, he didn't sign his first record deal until he was 62 years old. And same thing with Sharon Jones. Sharon Jones, I think, was a police, not a police, a jail warden, and didn't get her first record deal until she was 40. So I don't know, something about Daptone, there's some magic there. But yes, I unfortunately never ended up getting to see Charles Bradley. He canceled the show that I had tickets to see and passed the following year. But he's got some really great documentaries about him. One is that I really like is called Living on a Soul. He's got the most incredible life story. I very, very much encourage you to check out. He's got at least two documentaries about him. So I would check out, especially Living on a Soul. But yeah, my entire next set is me dedicated to Charles Bradley. I'm starting the set with a track off of the Changes album, and it's called You Think I Don't Know, But I Know. So check it out here on CJSW 90.9 FM.

Ladies and gentlemen, this is one of my deepest songs because it's about my late mom just passed away, and these lyrics made me learn these lyrics. It's a cover song, but the lyrics fit my soul to tell my mom farewell. And she said, son, go over the land, sing it from your heart. Someone give it to you, all right?

Mr. Jukes and Charles Bradley, Grant Green. That was my all Charles Bradley set there. Before that, we had the live from South by Southwest in 2016 recording of Changes. Another thing is, if you're looking to sob tonight in a very easy way, just look up the music video for Changes. It is just Charles Bradley singing it. It's as simple as that, and it makes me cry. I've never seen so much emotion in face before. He really feels that song. We started the set with You Think I Don't Know, But I Know off the album Changes. And that is basically me. We've like run out the clock already at 6:55. I've got one last track to play for you before we reach the top of the hour. And I pass off the booth to Ching to come in and do two top intervals. And it's going to be, a very apt title. The title of the song is Where All the Time Has Gone. Indeed. And the artist is Secondhand Dreamer, which I have mistyped. No, I haven't, because it's Secondhand Dream Car, and I know how to read. I'm very good at that. But that'll be me for the week. Be good, be well. Make note of all those events I listed earlier, cjsw.com/events. Come to the kickoff on Friday at the Ship. It's going to be a good time. And otherwise, yeah, I got the one last song for you. Be good, be well. And keep it tuned to CJSW because we've got two top intervals up next. Bye.

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Hey, friend. Just wanted to give you the heads up on something really cool, something that's cooking over the airwaves right here in Calgary, Alberta. A place where you can get your sonic fix on all things riffy, distorted, awesome, and really lift your mood. Stuff like High Desert Queen. Let's have a listen, shall we? Or maybe this is more your vibe. You like yourself some classical? What about That's Classical? I don't know. Do you like this one? Let's take a listen. I don't know, man. I don't know if I like that one. Okay, that's more like it, right? Anyways, friends, what I'm trying to tell you is that whatever type of music you love to listen to, whatever type of podcast you like to listen to, whatever you like, CJSW 90.9 FM in Calgary, Alberta has what you need. Remember, we are always here for you. Enjoy. I'll see you there.

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1: You got any money to pay for it?
0: Well, I'm gonna tell you how that is.

I ain't got the money from the thrills. Hello, my name is Ching, and this is Two Top Intervals. I made brown butter miso corn pasta today. It was very, very filling. Sprinkled some gochugaru on top for a little spicy kick. I taught at Thai class how to make pad see ew. In Thailand, pad Thai is not very popular with locals. They prefer pad see ew. Me too. Here's Mel and Tim with I May Not Be What You Want on CJSW 90.9 FM.

Joe Hicks with I Gotta Be Free. Watch the Dog Bring the Bone from Sandy Gay. And Thank Your Mother by Edward Hamilton and the Arabians. And now it is...

0: Happy Chocolate Milk Day, everybody. You know, growing up, my parents would only get it like once in a blue moon as a treat. I loved it. I loved it. In the late 1680s, an Irish-born physician, Sir Hans Sloane, invented what is now known as chocolate milk. Sloane was offered the position of personal physician to an English duke in Jamaica. He accepted. So while in Jamaica, he learned of a local beverage of mixing cocoa and water together. Now, he didn't really like the flavor, but started playing around with the beverage. Sloane decided to mix the cocoa with milk and found it more pleasant to drink. So he returned to England with the recipe. At first, chocolate milk was introduced as a medicine. Can you believe it? I kind of can. Well, Sloane would experiment, so anyways, now today, we can make chocolate milk as chocolatey as we want at home with powders and syrups. Yummy! So here's Faber Drive with chocolate milk featuring Pau Fu on CJSW 90.9 FM. 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Go check them out. 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

0: 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I was without a job, without a salary. I was trying to get unemployment, and I was told first kicks in after a few weeks. And I was busy looking for another job, and I also have a heart condition, and I told him I have a heart condition. 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
1: Are myself, April, Tammy, and Brad.
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0: rainbow. All the music is a rainbow.
1: Well, friends, that was an old favorite that I thought fit perfectly in with that set. The Books with Enjoy Your Worries, You May Never Have Them Again. They played Broken City so long ago, and what a show it was. Circles from Buildings and Food from their new album Utori, and Isaac Simmons with Give It Some Time. Isaac is a multi-instrumentalist, recording engineer, producer, arranger, and songwriter that's based out of Montreal. He's inspired by the songwriting of Paul Simon and Brian Wilson and the vocal arrangements of the Four Freshmen. You got to keep listening because Catharsis is up next. Here's another old favorite, Sky Histoire by Palmo Pulpo on CJSW 90.9 FM. 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

You are tuned to Process here on CJSW 90.9 FM, broadcasting in Calgary on Treaty 7 land. My name is Marta. We got a double dose of Processed for you. I was on last week. Here I am again today. Kevin had to swap, but I'm excited. It's another gorgeous fall evening. And we are just jumping right into it. We started off our time together with Jessica Roach. That was Thread Safe, King's Cross, December 24. That is the title track, or sorry, that was just a single that she released this past summer on Past Inside the Present Records. And in the background now, we are listening to Solitude Sessions. This is Spring 1. The album is Seasons. And we'll be moving into an extended piece from Canadian cellist Justin Wright after this with his Drone 3. So we're just going to sit back, relax, get cozy, pour ourselves a cup of tea, and just unwind for the week ahead. If you want to get a hold of me, you can do so at 403-220-3991. But here is Solitude Sessions with Spring 1 here on Processed.

A good and proper cello drone for our Sunday evening. We are enjoying Justin Wright. That is Drone 3, the extended rework that is found on album where Peter Broderick, who's an incredibly talented pianist, reworked Justin Wright's cello pieces for piano, but also included this longer drone extended rework on that as well. So originally, Justin released this piece in 2019. The album is Music for Staying Warm, and was one of my top albums of the year that year. Just absolutely gorgeous stuff. And then before that, we were listening to Solitude Sessions. That was Spring 1. The album is Seasons, and that's bringing us to 8:28. My name is Marta. This show is Processed. Thank you so much for spending time with me on your Sunday night. If you want to reach me in the booth, you can do so at 403-220-3991. And in the background, we are listening to Dutch cellist Artie Sun. This is Birthplace. His album is Seraph, and after this we'll have new music from Caitlin Aurelius Smith and French producing duo Two Lanes after this, so do not touch that dial. Here's Artie Sun with Birthplace here on Processed.

as well as their electronic music. And so I was very excited to see them team up with Caitlin Aurelia Smith. Tulane's has a new album. It's called A Part of Us. There are a number of collaborations on that. And so that is what we were listening to. And off the top, out of the Netherlands, we were listening to RD Sun with Birthplace, bringing us to 8:43. In the background now, we are listening to Helena Silva. This is Celeste. This is the title track of her album, from her album of that same name, released last year. And we shall dive into it now. Once again, Helena Silva with Celeste here on Processed.

CJSW 90.9 FM. New music from Holly Kenneth and Eugene Beck. That is From the Other Side of Yesterday. That's just a single from the two of them. Before that was Yunso with Asana. And off the top of that set, out of Portugal, that was Helena Silva with Celeste, bringing us to 8:57. Still 1 hour left to go in the program. We're going to get more and more ambient as this hour goes along. Once again, if you want to reach me in the booth, you can do so at 403-220-3991. And right now you're listening to Neighborhood Libraries. This is a perennial favorite of mine. Neighborhood Libraries were one of the artists that really started to guide and influence my my taste in ambient music when I first joined the station. It's the project of Taylor Swindells out of Vancouver, and this is Subterranean here on Processed.

CJSW 90.9 FM, coming out of a track from Bad Skin. This is the project of Australian musician Carla Oliver. That was, I brought it close to consider the state of it. Her album is called Bush Bash. Before that, we were listening to Since 1993. That was When I'm With You. The album is The Gardens, The Rest. And off the top of that set, Neighborhood Libraries out of Vancouver. That was Subterranean. And that is bringing us to 9:13. We are now going to go over to Italy for Italian composer and pianist Luca Longobardi. This is his piece, The Cathedral. And we have some new music coming up from Chris Bartels in the set as well. We're just going to keep it nice and relaxed for the next just over 45 minutes until 10 o'clock, at which point Graham will be with you for That's Classical. So let us dig into The Cathedral here on Processed.

CJSW 90.9 FM, coming out of a piece from Merrick Kaminsky. That was Perils. The album is Tumult. Before that, Chris Bartels and Sean Williams teaming up for Gentle Rain. And off the top of that set, new music from Luca Longobardi. That was The Cathedral. And that is bringing us to 9:25. We are going to dive into another longer track for our evening today. We are listening to Stochastic Variants from Kay Limer. He is a composer based out of Seattle. The album there is At the First Clear Sound. And we will continue to get more ambient for our remaining 34 minutes as we round out this hour. So do not touch that dial. Just sit back, relax, and let Kay Limer take us away with Stochastic Variants here on Processed.

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A gorgeous piece from Northwood. That was a single called Inside Out. Before that, a short but sweet piece from Rhythmora. That was Floating Alive. And off the top of that set, a nice long meditation from Kay Limer. That was Stochastic Variance. The album there is At the First Clear Sound. And that's bringing us to 9:44. In the background, we are listening to French ambient artist Trant. This is Airplane Song. And after this, we'll follow it up with brand new music from Kilometer Club, who I think is winning the crown of the most prolific ambient artist out there right now, especially in Canada. So excited to get to that one. Once again, here is Airplane Song here on Pro.

Just a gorgeous release from Kilometer Club out of Toronto. This is the project of Daniel Field, and I can't get enough of his stuff. I just can't. The EP is called To Get Places. We were listening to the title track from that EP. And before that, out of France, that was Trant with Airplane Song. And that's pretty much bringing us to the end of the episode. That time really flew by. It always happens when you step foot in the booth. But in any case, thank you so much for spending your Sunday night with me. Thank you so much to everyone that texted in. It really means a lot. Lots of folks reaching out this evening, which is great. And if you like what you heard, you can go to cjsw.com after the show and explore the full playlist. You can also subscribe to the podcast in the CJSW app or in iTunes. Kevin will be with you next week for Catharsis. I shall return the week after. Yes, take care. Be well.

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0: 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My name's Graham. The program you're tuned into right now is titled That's Classical. This is a contemporary classical music radio program heard every Sunday night from 10 to midnight here on CJSW 90.9 FM. We look at contemporary classical music generally from the 21st century. Sometimes we'll dig back into the 20th. But there's such an array of sounds from the past 126 years, and specifically even just these last 26 years, that it can be a little jarring if this isn't the typical music that you would listen to. And sometimes it's jarring even if for someone like me that listens to a ton of this music. So bear with me. It's okay if it's jarring. Part of the process, and I appreciate the fact that you are in for the ride and you're not expected to like everything. The fact that you're here kind of tells me that you are willing to listen to something new and willing to say afterwards, no, that's not for me. The fact that you explored it is what's interesting and important. So thank you for exploring some of this music. I do hope, while I said you don't have to like it all, I do hope that you enjoy some of it and will go on some self-guided rabbit trails after this program. As I mentioned before, it's CJSW 90.9 FM. 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Started the program with a piece off of the America/Beautiful project by Min Kwan. We heard Vijay Iyer's Crown Thy Good. We're going to move now to a piece by Henrik Dahlgren. This is I Am, I Am, I Am. It's off an album titled I Am, and it's performed by the Svanholm Singers, conducted by Sofia Sadeberg. There are three movements: My Shadows in a Shadow, I Listen, and I Am. 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
1: I am.

We just heard the harpist Emily Granger perform Alice Chance's Emily's Suite. Emily Granger, Emily's Suite. You put it together. And that's off of Emily's newest album, A Thing of Beauty, from Australian Broadcasting Company. There were three movements there: Full of Wonder, Ballad, and then Chorale. Prior to that, we heard I Am, I Am, I Am, off an album titled I Am by Henrik Dahlgren. We heard the Sven Holm Singers performing under the direction of Sofia Soderbergh. There were three movements: My Shadow's in a Shadow, I Listen, and I Am. We're going to move now to a piece by Bryce Dessner. This is Pulsing. It's off a new recording from Quator Zader. This is off the album Reich Dessner. They're performing this piece, Pulsing, and then the other piece on the album is Steve Reich's Different Trains. It's a really good recording, and this piece definitely well-deserved to be counterpointed, I guess, by Steve Reich's Different Trains. I guess counterpointed is not really the right term, but, you know, the B-side. It's a very high-quality B-side, if you want to put it that way. Hope you enjoy here on CJSW 90.9 FM.

from the album Forces of Nature. That was The Grief Eater Firaga. It's by Sunny Ray Day Rider and performed by the Kensington Sinfonia. There were two movements there, Blood Offering and Blood Elegy. Prior to that, we heard Bryce Desner's Pulsing off the album Reich Desner, performed by the Couture Zeder. Well, as we cross into the second half of the program, we're going to listen to Eric Gordon Miller and their piece, The Beacon Shines Bright, performed by Gwendolyn Deese off of her 2016 release, Beguiled. This program that we are halfway through is That's Classical. This is a contemporary classical music radio program heard every Sunday night from 10 to midnight here on CJSW. 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

Selles tehtud loodan, võiks selles tehtud.

We just heard Curse Upon Iron, a piece off of the album Spiegel and Spiegel by Vaio Tormis. It was performed by the Amsterdam Sinfonietta, conducted by Candida Thompson. We'll move now. Oh, pardon me. And before that, that was The Beacon Shines Bright off of Gwendolyn Deese's album Beguiled. That was a composition by Eric Gordon Miller. And now we're going to move to a piece by Christopher Tyler Nicol. This is their English Horn Sonata number 1. It's performed by Ari Cohen Mann, accompanied by Benjamin Smith. This is off Ari's album Vortex from 2025 from Orchid Music. There are 3 movements here: Adagio, another Adagio, and then Allegro. Hope you enjoy here on CJSW 90.9 FM.

That was the English Horn Sonata No. 1 by Christopher Tyler Nickel, performed by Ari Cohen Mann and Benjamin Smith off the album Vortex. There were three movements, Adagio, Adagio, and then Allegro. We'll move now to the long track of the evening. We're going to listen to Feast by Daniel Barnason. It's performed by the Iceland Symphony Orchestra with the conductor... with the composer as the conductor as well. Frank Dupree is the pianist on this recording, and this is off the album The Grotesque and the Sublime. There are seven movements to the piece: a voluptuous scene that masquerade, the presence of a masked figure, the brazen lungs of the clock, dance of the mummer, the revelation, one by one dropped the revelers, and then dominion over all. Hope you enjoy here on CJSW 90.9 FM.

That was Feast, a piece by Daniel Barnason, performed by the Iceland Symphony Orchestra, conducted by the composer, with seven movements. There was a voluptuous scene that masquerade, the presence of a masked figure, the brazen lungs of the clock, dance of the mummer, the revelation, one by one dropped the revelers, and dominion over all. We heard Frank Dupree as the piano soloist. That was off the album The Grotesque and the Sublime. We have time for one last piece here on That's Classical. And since, I guess we just passed the autumn equinox, but winter is definitely coming. Let's listen to a winter song. This is Winter Song by Susan Spain Dunk. And it's performed by Catherine Wilmers off of her album, Cello Galaxy of British Women Composers. Thanks for tuning in this evening and exploring some contemporary classical music with me. I hope you found some rabbit holes to potentially dive into. And I hope whatever music you're listening to this week will do the same. So until then, enjoy Susan Spain Dunk and enjoy your musings.

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I'm your host, Yana Saylor. Welcome to this special Truth and Reconciliation Day episode. We begin by acknowledging that this program is created and heard across the traditional and ancestral lands of many First Nations, Inuit, and Métis peoples, and we offer this acknowledgement with gratitude and with a commitment to listening, learning, and building respectful relationships. Today, we make space for listening. Throughout this episode, you'll hear directly from composers and artists as they share, in their own voices, what reconciliation means to them through their lived experiences, creative practice, communities, and music. These reflections remind us that reconciliation is not a single conversation or a destination. It asks us to listen, learn, examine our relationships with one another and with the land on which we live and create, and consider the responsibilities that we carry forward. Music can hold memory, it can carry stories, create dialogue, and open spaces for voices that need to be heard. And this is Musing, so let's listen in.

0: Could you talk to me a bit about your role as a wayfinder, a creator of opportunities for other Indigenous artists, and turning your path and opening doors, and the kind of the mentoring and advising role that you've taken on as well with up-and-coming Indigenous artists in the field?
1: I got so lucky. I had a friend working at the Banff Center, Renalta, and she was like, "Hey, Chris, if you were to run a program, what program would you run?" And I was like, "What we don't have is like, in the Indigenous arts world, it's so close-knit and we know everybody all throughout Canada and North America, really. But I'm like, I don't really know the Indigenous classical musicians. We're all siloed and the classical world does that to us anyways. And so I really wanted to build that relationship and build that network. I started a program there called the Indigenous Classical Gathering, and it started in 2019. Originally, like, it was, for me, it was like just about, let's have that conversation.

0: I think a lot of times when I look at like larger symphonies trying to do indigenous works, I think they don't always hit the mark. And they have indigenous elders, or they'll have like indigenous liaisons, but they don't have indigenous lead creatives. And we're definitely at a point in Canada now where there's enough composers that can actually write the music. There's enough librettists to actually do the words. We've learned the classical language good enough. So really, originally it was about writing a document called the Musical Sovereignty Document. And just kind of explain that to Canada and being like, hey, like, we are at a point where we can write the music. If you want to write Indigenous inspired works, have an Indigenous person do the work. Like, nothing about us without us. So it started from that, and then really it grew so fast and really caught the eye of a lot of folks. And it definitely is now a like professional development program. So folks in university and up is where it's based. And we bring in agents, we bring in different orchestras, we bring in choral folks, we workshop different things. You can be a composer or an instrumentalist or both. I always want people to be both, as I think everyone has a story to tell. Yeah, so it's really grown into this really beautiful network. And we still all talk on the daily on Facebook Messenger and help each other out, really. It's just like a beautiful network in which we can like help each other out. And if like we're too busy for a project, or maybe a project isn't in our nation, or we're like, hey, you know what? This story is a Blackfoot. You should hire a Blackfoot composer. His name's Sunny Ray Day Rider. So we have that network now of like being able to like toss work around too, which is really beautiful.
1: And I remember watching the live stream of the very first final presentation or concert of the Indigenous Music Gathering, and it was just really profound. And I was mind blown, and I was like, I'm so thrilled that this is happening, and these are all my favorite people, and what great things were coming out of that.
0: Totally. I think it really helped the Canadian landscape understand that we are here. I think folks got a lot busier after that.

0: So we're starting to see Indigenous composers take center stage with major orchestras, major ensembles. What changes have you seen over the course of your compositional career as far as Indigenous access to resources and publicity and opportunities for your work to be out there in the world?
1: I can only say honestly from where I'm positioned as, because I still kind of find worlds are a little tricky to navigate still for me, and it still feels I have to mask certain stuff and part of my Indigenous self. And I'm sure that's just a personal thing of where I am at and how I am as a human being, because I'm pretty sensitive and often quiet sometimes. But I can only speak seeing my colleagues, seeing them step up in rehearsals too. And, you know, they inspire me a lot, actually. And I'm not too sure, I still find myself like a baby composer compared to them, because I still have so much to learn. And it's, I've never dreamt of doing this, being a composer in the classical world. You know, telling myself this when I was 16, I would have never imagined this, right? Like, my 16-year-old self would never believe this, because when I was 16, I didn't know any other Indigenous musicians aside from my family. Everyone plays guitar. Like, music's a big thing on the reserve, but to see them on stage, basically, no, it was never something I witnessed until now, and then seeing my colleagues do what they do. So I think I really owe it to them to make that space for me. And I think going forward with this as a career, I think I want to learn how to mentor other people too, and step out of that comfort zone, I guess, and make it, well, hopefully better,

0: What do you think that music can do for the process of reconciliation that perhaps conversation alone cannot do or provide?
1: My group here, Dead of Winter, last year just released an album called Nitinicu, and it's the pre-word for going to war. And it's a piece I wrote in collaboration with psalm keepers and truth keepers and elders and indigenous military veterans. I wanted to tell that story because I'm not a novelist, I'm not a choreographer, I'm not a playwright, but I am a composer, so I'll just use music to tell that story, which I think is a story that's really important, is that there is a huge impact of Indigenous voters going off to Europe and fighting for when they couldn't even vote and then got back to, you know, couldn't even have a beer at the Legions and shunned by their community, shunned by the government. So that's the story I just told through music. I'm very proud of that. It brought together a lot of Indigenous veterans when we had the CD launch, and it brought together a lot of people that were instrumental in being recognized by the federal governments to not necessarily through this piece, but through their hard work to be Indigenous, you know, not like the same thing as Indigenous Day or Orange Shirt Day or Solidarity Day. Like, I think music and artists can actually have a high fire impact, more impact than the lawyers and politicians out there, that's for sure.

0: as you're evolving as an artist, you're also evolving personally. And I wanted to dive into your name. You're reclaiming your name. And if you don't mind telling us a bit more about that and that process and what that's been like for you and what that means to you.
1: Yeah, I'm a 60s scoop survivor. And so I was forcibly removed from my family and placed with a non-Indigenous family. And so my complete name changed. So I was born and I existed for 2 years as Virginia Sparvier. And then in 1989, my parents changed my name to Jessica McMahon, Jessica Lynn McMahon. When I was in grade 4, I completely changed my name. I found out it was Virginia, and I went as Virginia for a whole year in school.
0: You were in grade 4, you just rebranded yourself.
1: Yeah, just like,
0: that.
1: This is my name. And I think everybody's really concerned about me at that time. But now I think over the last few years, I've really wanted to step away. And I understand the situation more. I've met my family. I have a connection with my home community. My late auntie actually asked me to change my name to a Sagan because she didn't like the Sparvier name. But I don't feel like I have the rights to that name. Mm. And so she's gone now, and I don't think it would be appropriate. And so the Alberta government changes adoptees, residential school survivors' names for free. I don't know how long that will last. I want to get that in and bring Virginia Sparvier back, because there's just a lot of stuff going on, and I really want to move away from the McMahon. I'm Jessica. It's going to be my middle name, but I need to move away from that, looking at the experience of my life growing up and things like that.

0: Let me take another left turn and bring in a dance piece that I worked on. So this piece is called Lyrebirds, and I worked with an Australian choreographer named Jasmine, and she's also part Indigenous and part white. And so this piece is really about belonging and who do we belong to, and yeah, who's our family. And it's so complicated, I think, all over the world, especially right now, of belonging. And like with Indigenous folks, so much has been taken from us. We've lost so much. A lot of people have lost their families too, right? Or lost, like they were stolen, like the 60s scoopers here in Canada, which happened also in Australia. Like we've lost a lot of connection. So this piece is about that, and it includes their words and their amazing Australian accents. Who's your mob? Who do you belong to? And I stay in this like spoken word vibe. And so that's spoken word dance piece. And then I stay in the spoken word vibe, and we go to this very classical piece called Nice and Clean. And Nice and Clean was originally commissioned by New Music Edmonton in 2021, like during the pandemic. And at the time, I was like, how do I point a lens to Indigenous issues if I'm a composer, not playing the piece, not there, I'm just the composer? How do I do this? How do I like tackle this? How do I share my perspective? And it came, I have three of them, like a trilogy. I'm calling them a trilogy of truths. And they all include audio clips from NFB or CBC, like early recording stages. Like some of them are from the 40s. Nice and Clean is from 1967. And it's from a NFB film called Elliot Lake Relocation. And really, it's having white people talk about Indigenous people in 1967. And you can really hear the stereotypes. And you can really hear, like, the pokes and the misinformation. And, like, really, it's just about stereotypes. So, like, it starts off with, like, I don't mind them too much. They're nice and clean. And talking about Indigenous people. And, like, the irony of calling us nice and clean, or even clean, is, like, thinking about England before people came over to Canada and how unclean folks were with their wigs and then not bathing and the whole thing. Yeah, it's about stereotypes. That one, I've got Darren Creech playing piano and Mayumi Seidler playing violin, and she's amazing. She also was playing on a real Stradivarius on the album, which is wild. So that's super cool.
1: Most of the ones I've seen in town here seem to be very, you know, very nice people, and they're nice and clean, and didn't seem to be anything wrong with them.
2: They're good sports and good athletes.
1: They're not stupid, they're bright. And I think that too many people look down on them, and I can't see that.
2: Well, I really don't care too much about them, really.
3: Yeah, friend, they don't give me nothing.
4: They don't understand that working for a living, putting a little aside for a rainy day, is a way of life.
5: We're paying income tax to the day to feed them. We're trying to get a house. We have to paint it ourselves. Then they get a house all painted and ready to move in.
6: I don't think people know how many there are, and some of them don't realize, or they're not sure of how many are to come.

much education.

there's not too much, I would say it, place for us to actively interfere in this project, or shall we say, make it more easy for the Indian to meet our people, or to integrate him by inviting him out here and there and everywhere. I don't think this is our part, and I think that the it may even jeopardize it. I think that, that it's going to start, has to start with the children. I really do think so. And from childhood, we're going to do anything with the problem. From childhood, we're going to do anything with the problem. Problem, childhood. We're going to do anything with the problem. Problem, the problem.

0: And another thing, too, I think that the white community really has to accept the worth of the Indian as an individual and get rid of this stereotype.
1: Really rather primitive.
2: Yes, I think so. You just relate to him as a person.
0: I worked with the Indians for years, and I think that they did more for me than I did for them.
1: Really rather primitive people.

0: you know?
1: Yes, I think so. You just relate to him as a person.
0: I worked with the Indians for years, and I think that they did more for me than I did for them.
2: A very different kind of collaboration was with Métis poet and scholar Suzanne Steele on Le Coeur, Riel's Heart of the North opera, which ultimately became one of the first Indigenous-led operas presented on a Canadian main stage. And yourself, as a white settler composer working within an Indigenous project, what did that process teach you about collaboration and listening and storytelling when perhaps that story isn't your own?
3: Absolutely. I could say that definitely lots of listening, lots of learning. They're a very big evolution. I would say like a personal evolution from being more or less ignorant about reconciliation and Indigenous life to, at the end of the 7 years, just having cultivated a group of Indigenous friends and colleagues who I respect greatly and who I like to think I earned their respect. Suzanne taught me a lot about collaboration and also the importance of community in these kinds of projects. And in fact, when we started, it took 7 years because there was a lot of research that had to be done. Like, I knew it wasn't my story to tell, but my job was to tell the story with music and also be the project manager. And so Suzanne was she calls herself an opera architect, which I think is a great term. And so because she really conceived the whole story and who was going to be in the story and the characters. And so the first kind of go through was like wrote a bunch of music, did a workshop. And then Suzanne was like, I mean, this is 2018. This is a long time ago in many ways. And then Suzanne was like, I think it needs to be in Indigenous languages. And I was like, whoa, like this is like that mind blown emoji. I just thought, absolutely. It's going to be amazing, and that's going to change everything for the better.

So then she found a team of translators. She lives in Vancouver. She found a team of translators here in town and in Brandon. And there's two different types or languages of Machif. One is more like French and one is more like Cree. So Northern Machif and French Machif, sometimes they're called, or Heritage Machif and Cree Machif. And so they're each their own language. So each of those languages had a particular person or a team. And then Anishinaabe Mohwin, or also known as Ojibwe in the past, or Soto, there was another team, two sisters, the Beach Sisters, who did translating. So she found all the translators. And at the beginning, so she would say which characters are going to be speaking which language. So then she would give each interpreter or translator or knowledge keeper the lines that she wanted to translate. So she would give that to them. And then a couple of weeks, I would follow up and go to them and bring my little recorder and record them speaking the phrase. So every line in the text had a designation, a letter and a number, a letter for who the translator was and the number for what line in the text that was. So I ended up building a database for myself on Dropbox because I needed to know what the words meant, where the vowels were, what the inflection was. And the only way to do that was to get a recording. And so just the biggest honor of the whole piece was meeting these translators and going to their homes and getting to know them a little bit and just being so grateful to hang out with them and be able to soak up some of their good vibes and wisdom. And then, the pieces that I already composed, I recomposed with the indigenous languages, and it

changed it and just improved it vastly. So that was like the first tranche, maybe a quarter of the opera. And then once we kind of had a handle on what the whole thing was, there was a whole bunch. There was like three times as many translating things to be done. So then I thought, wow, like I've got my hands full managing this project, but also composing the music. Like there was a lot of music to be composed because that's a full-length opera. I think it ended up running time was 135 minutes. So that's a lot of orchestral music. Like that is a big amount of work to try to get through. So then we ended up applying for a grant from the SHRC, the Social Sciences and Humanities Research Council, to hire some students. We had one Indigenous student and one settler student who took what I was doing, but to the next level. They brought video cameras and they videoed the translators saying the lines, and then they had subtitles in English and in the Indigenous languages. So that is a database that still exists and will exist for anybody that wants to. Well, we used it in the show. So we had the translators on hand. They were coming in to rehearsals and stuff, and they had come into previous workshops and stuff. But if anybody was working out of town, working on their score, and they weren't sure how to pronounce something, they could go type in the line, and it would up. There's the knowledge keeper speaking the line right for you. So it was just golden to have that. So that was one like little part. I mean, it was a big part, but in the terms of the whole show, I think it was maybe the most important part because back then, you know, the concept of language revitalization was newer. Like now it seems more like people more know about it, but then it was maybe not so much as a known thing. So I think it was a really stroke of genius for Suzanne to say, let's put it in Indigenous languages. So the show was mostly in Indigenous languages with a little bit of English or French, which is exactly how this place, Treaty One, was in the time of the show, 1860. It was a little bit of English and French, mostly Indigenous languages. So she wanted to reflect what was on the ground here. And I think that's one of the reasons the show was so successful.

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I am your host, Yana Saylor. Today, you heard the voices of composers and artists reflecting on reconciliation through their own experiences, perspectives, communities, and creative practices. Their words remind us that listening is only part of the work. Reconciliation asks for continued learning, meaningful relationships, accountability, and action, not only on this day, but throughout the year. We are deeply grateful to the artists who chose to share their voices, perspectives, and music with us, and to you for taking the time to listen. May these conversations continue beyond this episode, and may we carry what we have heard into the relationships, communities, and creative spaces in which we are each a part. Musing is a production of the Canadian Music Centre Prairie Region. Until next time, thanks for listening and take care.

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1: Sego, Skanaga. Over the next six episodes, I'm going to introduce you to language speakers and language learners from Six Nations of the Grand River Territory. We will learn about what drives their passion to keep our languages alive and how they're doing it in different ways. We're going to hear music composed and sung in the language, and who knows, you may even pick up some words. But Words and Culture is more than just six episodes of the Haudenosaunee language family. Throughout the next several months, we're going to have other hosts introduce you to more Indigenous languages, including Inuktitut, Cree, Anishinaabemowin, and the Athabaskan language family. Joktagoyanyats, my name is January. January Rogers, and I'll be your host on this journey into the languages of the Haudenosaunee people. I am Mohawk in Tuscarora, and I live and work as a writer, a publisher, and a media producer from my home on Six Nations, or Oswego, as we call it. When I first opened the show, you heard me say Sego. That is a Gonyageha word for hello, but it's not spelled like it sounds. It's spelled S-H-E colon K-O-N. The letter K sounds like a G. The Mohawk language is called Gonyageha, and yep, you guessed it, those G sounds are actually spelled with Ks. We have a local radio station on Six Nations called CKRZ-FM 100.3 Voice of the Grand, and they've been playing the same language segments for almost as long as they've been on the air.
7: We will now begin our lesson with transportation. Gagardenyas, gagardenyas. There are four parts to this lesson.
1: It's a great way to hear and to practice the language when you're in your car, for example. And I remember when I was driving with my sister to Windsor from Six Nations and we had the language program on. We got to learn the Mohawk word for car, which is gazerek. Gazerek. We learned that word together. And the further we drove away from Six Nations, the weaker the radio signal got, and we started joking about how we were losing our language until the signal faded out completely. But we'll hear from language speakers who are dedicating themselves to not losing the language signal at all. My first guest is a very strong Indigenous language advocate, language educator, and cultural leader in Six Nations. Amos Key Jr. is Mohawk, but he is a Cayuga language speaker, and we'll find out why that is in his interview. Amos holds down many roles in our community, including being recently elected to band council. When I first approached Amos about doing this interview, a big smile came over him. I took that smile to mean the passion and joy he felt that our languages were getting some much-needed attention and that more people will soon learn how important our languages are to our overall well-being as Haudenosaunee people.
8: Hello, Skana. My name is Amos Key. Dehaiho was named Gwaskiaso, and that's my traditional name. It translates as in Cayuga that I work with words. So that's the translation of Dehaiho was. And that was given to me at birth, so I had no control over it. It just so happened my career ended up being an advocate in languages for Six Nations, at Six Nations here at Grand River. I'm a Mohawk, Gayant Kyono. And I'm from the Turtle Clan. So I'm from my mother. I inherited all of that ancestry from them, from my mother's side of the family, from Six Nations. We are a matrilineal system, so all of our inheritance, our ancestry, comes from our mother's bloodline. And that's probably because of the concepts that we have in our Genesis story about who we are as Ongwehome Haudenosaunee people.
1: Does the Cayuga name come from your mother's side then?
8: Yes, but my mother's side, it came from her father, They helped organize that name, and he brought it to her, and so it's from her family that it got the name, Te Haihuas.
1: And you're a Mohawk speaker?
8: No, I speak Cayuga. Mm. I'll have to tell you the story because my mother and father, my mother is a Mohawk speaker, fluently she was, and my father was Onondaga. But they knew each other's languages, and they also knew Seneca and all those languages that lived around them. So Seneca, Mohawk, Cayuga, and Onondaga. So I find it interesting. I never did sit down with them and ask them, because I was so young, I guess it didn't bother me, why they raised us in a Kiga language when it wasn't either of their languages. But because they were so fluent, quadrilingual plus English, it didn't matter to them, I guess. I don't think there was a conscious effort. The only thing I could maybe understand is the fact that Cayuga became the language of our spirituality here at Grand River. It's even in the numbers in the Longhouse, which is our the center of who we are for our spirituality. It's the actual physical buildings. The Longhouse people, Gnosis Gehono. So that's the only reason I can think that they might have, for some reason, decided, or by providence or serendipitous, you know, said, we better raise them in the Kiga language. So all of my brothers and sisters were raised in the Kiga language. I understand more Onondaga and Seneca than I do Mohawk. But her family were all Mohawk speakers. I can remember them all speaking Mohawk when they got together as a family, her siblings, because there was like eight of them. And that Mohawk family all raised the language of their spouses. And so then at Six Nations, the language of spirituality became predominantly Cayuga. And that's the language that I grew up in, so that was really helpful, yeah, for me. So, yeah.
1: So your whole family's Longhouse people, and is that you went to Cayuga Longhouse?
8: Yes, at Six Nations we have several Longhouses. I think there's four or five. There's a new Mohawk Longhouse, which is great. But predominantly there were two Cayuga language. I guess all Longhouses were Cayuga language. As I said, it became the language predominantly in the Longhouse, in their spirituality. So there's the Onondaga Longhouse, even though it's Onondaga. It became a Kigala-speaking Longhouse as well. There's the Seneca Longhouse, which you think would be Seneca, but it is Cayuga predominantly used in that Longhouse as well. And there's two other Cayuga Longhouses, Upper and then Lower Cayuga, with this Kigala language anyway there. So I find that really interesting, that history, that rich history of our Longhouses. They became all predominantly Cayuga speaking, mm-hmm. right, with the language and the spirituality and the ceremony and the music. Mm-hmm. So for me, when I look at my own history at Six Nations here, it was because there was a couple of solitudes here, I call it. There was a Christian and Longhouse solitude, and then the political Confederacy chiefs and the elected council. So those were the segments of our society here. So I found, through my history, my learning here of Grand River, that the Mohawk-speaking community became Anglicans predominantly, and a lot of them, the language became not used anymore. So it became predominantly English for them. So, of course, because of the spirituality of the Anglican faith, right? And then the Longhouse people, they kept their languages. So that's what happened here. But in the last two decades, I would say, with the introduction of Ungwana Genjokwa with Brian of Miracles, an immersion program, they have moved to create their own new Longhouse, which will mirror all the traditions anyway of all the Longhouses. And now they're doing it. They're conducting it in their own language, a Mohawk, which is beautiful. And that's what you want for them. You want them to have their own spirituality and so they can look at their own moral compass. Mm.
1: Amos, congratulations. You were elected to council.
8: Oh, yes, thank you.
1: Yeah, you're welcome. And that was like really recently. Tell me what your role and responsibilities are in council.
8: Well, with the new elected council, right now we are going through 2 months of onboarding or training, which I find really helpful because I was in council before in the 80s, but we never had that kind of onboarding. But now, because I think there's so many directions we're going and responsibilities, I'm really I'm grateful that they're actually having this training session for us before we take on more leadership positions. But we're going to be involved with everything from health to infrastructure to political stance externally, internally as well. And then we have committees that look after all of those. So then we'll probably be asked, each one of us, to chair one of those committees on behalf of the council. But I'm really, as you know, I'm a staunch supporter of our indigenous civilization here, and also our languages. So I'm sure I'm going to get those portfolios. And I'm ready to start, because I'm really concerned that we still haven't funded the physical plant, a school for Gawaneo, the immersion school. Even though it's been here for 35 years, it still doesn't have a healthy space for it to offer its kindergarten grade 12 program. We are grateful to Stires, Glenn Stires, for offering us his arena, but it's still not a school. So I mean, we're grateful for all of his offering to allow us to have the Gawaneo immersion school there. We're very positive and grateful here at Six Nations, because we've gone to the point of establishing a language commission here that's going to oversee the development of language, long-range and short-term planning. But now we can now look at placing language, have a future, a blueprint of where we want, I guess, the next generation to be. Like, I think for me, and that's been always been my sort of in the back of my... One of the metrics would be to have them, or all of us, our next generation, to become bilingual, you know, of whatever language, English and Mohawk, English, Cayuga, Onondaga, and English, vice versa. Mm-hmm. It's a good tool to have a language commission, because then you have all the people who are interested or offering language to come and sit at the table, and we can draft up a blueprint of where we want this community to go in the next 50 years.
1: Yeah. Right. Well, you're in a great position of influence to make that happen, I have a feeling that's going to happen. Yeah.
8: Yes. And my role at the radio station has always been to have language on the radio, so we're slowly moving there. I know we got some interest now from all of these community groups to maybe have a radio program about language or to end their language. And they can even be DJing in their language. You know, you don't have to have language lessons all the time. It can just be sort of the contemporary radio program with language as the mode of transmission.
1: Yeah. You know? Yeah. It's being done.
8: Yes.
1: We hear that coming out of Ganawage.
8: Yes.
1: They have that K100 3-point station or whatever it is. But they've got a noon hour all language programming.
8: Yeah.
1: You kind of answered this question already, but I wanted to hear more about people who are language speakers, where they have come through, it's intergenerational within the family.
8: Right.
1: And, you know, I'm hearing from new language speakers that there is an old language, old school, if you will, language. And I'm wondering if you could tell me, because as someone who has been brought up in language with your family, what are the differences or similarities between old school language and what you hear the new language speakers speaking?
8: Sometimes when I hear them, I think it's the cadence of the language. And I'm guilty of it, too. I tend to speak it faster than my parents would have. Mm. They took their time speaking the language, so that was like, you can't misunderstand them, right? But I find also in my thinking, and maybe it's because I'm still translating as well from English to Cayuga, because that's what I'm always asked to do, right? But I just love hearing the young people now speaking in their circles totally in the language. And I don't know whether that's a criticism. I don't think it is. It's just that the language has switched, and the language has become, the cadence of it has sped up, right? That's the only real significant difference I see or hear, because I'm advocate for language. I just love it when I hear them all speaking in a room. Mm. These young people, and they're bilingual, right? Mm. And I mean, I'm even as an adult, I because I had no contemporaries to speak my language with. So there's about a 20-year space of these young people now who are bilingual. So that's what happened to us here at Six Nations. So all of our young people who are speaking a language are probably in their 30s. There's a big gap between speakers or bilingual speakers of the language. So it's either you're in your 70s or in your below age 30 or less, right, that are speaking the language. Those who are senior, they get together as well, and they help the younger people learn how to speak their language, or they're asked questions about certain, you know, philosophies, even word origin, etymology, they call it. Some of the word phrases, like where did they originate from and stuff. And that's the next thing I want to work with is the etymology of our words, because a lot of it has a sacred morpheme in it that's related to our genesis or the creator. And I think we need to do some research in that. And that'll really bring the language alive, because then you'll know the origins of some of our more sacred phrases, I guess, of words.
9: I absolutely love that. You know, having an understanding of the real origins of these words and broken apart and connecting to the words in that way is just amazing. It's really indigenizing the methodology within the teaching of the language.
8: Yeah.
9: And, you know, because anybody can learn and recite, I suppose, you know.
8: By rote,
9: But then to that really helps to root the language in one's heart, you will.
8: Yeah.
9: What are the benefits or, I don't know, that, like, say, for example, Mark Miller, MP Miller, white guy, who really is kind of proficient in the Mohawk language because he applied himself.
8: Yeah.
9: And what are the benefits of non-native people picking up the language, do you think?
8: Well, you could stand back and say they should have done it in the first place, right? And I think it'll give them an idea of who we are as Indigenous people, because there's all this incidental learning that goes on. So you learned, you know, you learn the grammar of the language normally in a language program, but I see a lot of our teachers, because they have this other knowledge base, that they come to the classroom and they can share the ideology, the psychology, the philosophy of what our civilizations are about, and their virtues and ethics. So they can share all of that in an adult classroom or an immersion system. You know, so they'll understand basically all that incidental learning that comes in a language program. And I think that's true for all language programs. It's just that now we're taking the stage. We're going to present now from our point of view and from our perspective. Yeah.
9: Mm-hmm. Yeah, I mean, it's a little embarrassing for me as a non-speaker when a non-native person can just kind of you know, kind of riff off in the language. I'm like, But, you know, I have nothing but excuses. I mean, even as a person who has, like, minimal language, when I do recognize words in conversation, when I hear the language spoken in conversation, and I'm able to pick out those words I know, it just makes you sit up.
8: Yes.
9: You know, and also, Amos, you're now the executive director at CKRZ, where we're recording our interview.
8: Yes.
9: I wanted to, if you could tell us about the role that you see radio playing in terms of perpetuating language, and in particular CKRZ. What does CKRZ do?
8: Throughout the day, we have language lessons, at least word lists from all different languages, Ojibwe, Anishinaabe, Mi'kmaq, Cayuga, Onondaga, and Mohawk. So we have that playing throughout the day, but now we're having actual students come in and now producing their own language program. So we started with Cayuga, we're hoping the Mohawk, and then the Onondaga will come on, and then the Anishinaabe will come on and do their own show. But I think there's a connectedness between all of the Haudenosaunee communities, because as you mentioned, Kahnawake, Agwesasne has a fantastic radio program in the language. And now Tainanega just got licensed. I got the license this week. They were certified to have a radio station there now. So they're going to start all over with their Mohawk language. And then now Manitoulin Island is also going to start with their radio station. So it'll be all in Anishinaabe, Mi'kmaq, Ojibwe. So that's going to be fantastic. So I guess our next step would be to have an association of Indigenous radio so that we can talk shop. And give our best practices, share our best practices with each other, and raise the profile of our radio stations. Because we're a not-for-profit radio station here, I call it NGO, not non-government organization, we have that kind of connection to the community that they can come and use the radio station for their efforts, right? So I want to make sure that that continues to go on, and as a radio station here at CKRZ, that opportunity for our languages to flourish live on air, because we always keep saying it's a live language. Yeah. It's something that we should be speaking as an oral language, I guess is what they say. Mm-hmm. So if it's, I think we have the vehicle for being an oral language right here at CKRZ. Mm-hmm. Yeah,
9: That's something that can get syndicated out into other communities. And, you know, it really kind of debunks the idea that any of the urban radio stations who have, like, you know, proper, you know, commercial radio licenses, who say, oh, the big excuse for them not to include language, although they're actually supposed to have language, is the funding. Right. They can't find the funding to produce those language programs.
8: Right.
9: Whereas, you know, like you said, this is the people's radio station. Yeah, it's the voice of the grant.
8: That's right.
9: So it's really literally bringing that home and making that available. Yeah. So that those programs then become like really invaluable to the radio community at large.
8: Right.
9: And I hope we see that.
8: Yeah, and we didn't, as adults, we didn't have that vehicle to help us with our language, but now this next generation, they have that vehicle for them to promote their language and to hear themselves speak, you know, because we rebroadcast a lot of the shows so that they can hear it over and over and over. And I think it's a great opportunity, I think, for all of our radio stations in the Southwest, or Southern Ontario, I should say, to really promote and help promote the language and to make it alive again, oral tradition, as we used to say. But we have a lot of that, and we want to be able to do that with our young people now that going forward. Mind you, we didn't have that available to us because, you know, our languages were, as a human right, we were stripped of that with the Indian Act. I mean, right until the 80s when we started Gawaneo, the parents had to become civilly disobedient in order to have a school where the language was the mode of instruction. So I know that history, and I would advise any other community that if they want to demonstrate their need for the language, then become civilly disobedient. There's a place for being civilly disobedient, and we proved it here. The parents just said, we're not sending our children back to school until we get immersion, and that's what happened here at Grand River.
9: One last thing I wanted to talk to you about.
8: Yeah.
9: You know, Amos, you're so, so active and busy in community, and you also sing with the singing society, Old Mush Singers.
8: Yeah. Yeah.
9: And I just wanted to hear from you the role you see the singing societies play in perpetuating the language as well.
8: Yeah. Well, for our Old Mush Singers, I try to make sure that I compose songs in our languages so that these young people and these, you know, senior people who are in our group may not have had the opportunity to sing in their language. So, I try to create music in our languages so that they can learn them, right? And I guess because when you take a deeper dive into our civilization, it is full of music for every occasion, from birth, when you get your name, your language, I mean, your name is raised with music to the creator at that time in ceremony, right to when we take our last breaths. There's music for wakes. There's music for our deaths. So we have all those occasions. Then when we celebrate, we can, you know, and in all of our ceremony throughout the year, all is full of music. And that's, you know, it's just like any civilization in the world has music for every occasion. Just like Western European languages all have music in their language, we do too. So that's what I'm so grateful. And when I'm at the university and acting as a professor, I try to debunk the term culture because it's so limiting. So I just say we have a civilization, you know, and one of the traits of that is that we have music, just like any other civilization in the world. And we don't just have stories about our origin, we have a genesis. We have a genesis, and we've got to start believing in that. And that's because when anthropologists talked about us, they used to say, it's their legend or their story. And it's so demeaning to me. It's not that. It is a genesis of who we are, because as Ongwihonwe people, we are from the sky world. And we consider ourselves star people because we came from the heavens, right? You know, so then you can say you're divine because then you know you came from a creator or maker who is Songwayadison to us. So we have the divinity built in our civilization right away. We're probably closer to science with the Big Bang Theory. We call it Genesis. Scientists call it the Big Bang Theory. We all come from the sky world, you know. I just think that's so beautiful. And I think that's just now getting out there, you know. And I'm glad some of our younger artists are beginning to promote that as well, whether it's in their visual arts or their music, that we are from the sky world and that we have a tradition. We have a genesis. It's not just a story.
9: How do you say star people in the language?
8: Oh, I would say Ongwehoe. I would just say Ongwehoe.
9: Nice.
8: Because we're the real people, right? Sure. The real people, yeah. Yeah.
1: That was Amos Key Jr., Six Nations' own Renaissance man. I really loved how Amos talked about how music, as well as language, is such an integral part of what we do, how we live, who we are as Haudenosaunee people. Music is prayer. Music is medicine. That's why we have seen and continue to see great musical excellence come from Six Nations. As long as we keep singing, we will continue to thrive as ourselves. I'm January Rogers, your host. Coming up on future episodes of Words and Culture, I'm going to be speaking with language learners who created a radio show right here on Six Nations of the Grand River to share and teach their language. It's like a little language nest on the radio for all to benefit from. But now I have a song for you. All Mush singers are part of a national singing society who are benevolent in nature. Their first job is to help people in community who need help. That used to be things like cutting wood for older people or delivering foods to those who are housebound. They are a well-structured and disciplined society with rules, traditions, leadership, and responsibilities. Singing is actually their third job. They appear at social dance gatherings and sing at different events in community and even at festivals. With these appearances, the old Mush singers are able to share not only our traditional songs, but the real meaning behind the songs. I had the privilege of attending one of their practices as they were getting ready for a big sing hosted on Six Nations in the spring of 2023.

0: Well, we are almost out of time, but I wanted to leave you with three quick words in Ganagaha. Honyo, meaning hurry up. Honyo, come on. Whisk, that means five. That's my cat's name because I found him on Fifth Line here on Six Nations. And Oguare, meaning bear. My cat Whisk is a little Oguare, a little bear. Nyawa, that means thank you. So Nyawa for joining me on Words and Culture. Until next time, be well, take care.
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9: Tanse, hello, and welcome to Words and Culture. You may be used to hearing from January Rogers in this space, but we're now moving on to the Cree language episodes, where I will be your host for the next six shows. My name is Michael Hutchinson. I'm a First Nation member of Treaty 5, which mostly exists in the Interlake region of Manitoba. My family is Swampy Cree and comes from the community of Missipuistic. In the coming episodes on Cree, we'll be traveling to my home community to meet my auntie. We'll also meet a famous Cree musician from northwestern Ontario. And we're going to talk NHL hockey in Cree. Full disclosure, I am not fluent in my language, and that is one of the greatest embarrassments of my life, but we'll be talking with some of my guests about that in the episodes coming up. There are five major dialects in Cree, with many micro-dialects that come from different landscapes and Cree communities. We're going to talk about those differences and similarities and where in Canada they are. But now I want to introduce you to my first guest, Grand Chief Garrison Satie of the Manitoba Kiwatinohi-Oga-Mackinac, or MKO. Garrison is a great guy, and he's not just a political leader, he's also a former educator and an amazing musician and singer who puts on a great classic rock show. Another disclosure, I used to work at MKO, but before Garrison became Grand Chief. The MKO represents just over two dozen First Nations in northern Manitoba. I caught up with Garrison at the offices of the Manitoba Kiwatinohi-Oga-Mackinac. Kanse, how you doing?
10: Good.
9: Good. I'm here to see the Grand Chief. I might be a little early.
10: I don't think he's here. Or is he here? Grand Chief here? Okay.
9: Naomi, is it Michael? Yeah.
10: Yes, you can hang with.
11: I heard his voice.
10: Okay,
11: yeah,
10: I recognized his voice.
9: All right.
11: Good to see you,
9: Grand Chief.
11: Oh, tanse, tanse, tanse.
9: I always love your hugs.
11: Yiminitin, ewap mitaguk, petataguk, bicheto. Naspis, yiminitin, egeninitamanistan, epigiskuin, egipegiskinomaga, wian, ewasisivian. Agan mineni tene petaman atsimuina ene nuani wage. I just said that I'm very happy that I speak my language, and I was taught the Cree language when I was, you know, very young. Of course, my parents spoke Cree, and my siblings and I speak Cree to each other all the time because that's the language we were raised in, and it's a language I'm most comfortable with.
9: Okay.
11: And when I speak in Cree, I speak from my heart. Because when I speak in English, which is my second language, I have to do this thing in my head, right? Try to make that translation from what I understand in Cree into English. And sometimes it's a challenge to do that because sometimes what you say in English doesn't really make sense. Or it sometimes sounds funny.
9: Yeah. What dialect do you speak?
11: I'm Swampy Cree.
9: Ah, the best Cree.
11: The best Cree. Yes.
4: It's what are the other dialects in Cree?
11: Well, there's the Plains Cree.
4: Yeah.
11: And there's the Mistissini Cree, and then there's a Rock Cree, and...
4: Woodland
11: Cree, yes. Brochet, Nelson House.
4: Yeah, Woodland. And then out in Quebec, I think it's Atikamekw Cree.
11: Atikamekw Cree, Mistissini Cree, there's James Bay Cree.
4: Yeah, so there's about five different, I guess, big dialects.
11: Yeah.
4: But then there's also each community can have little differences
11: absolutely.
4: In how they speak.
11: Especially in my community of Timiskaming, the north end and the south end have their own dialects.
4: You're kidding.
11: The sound, the intonation is different. And you can tell which part of town somebody's from when they speak Cree. Yeah, especially when we were younger. And there was a little bit of a rivalry, who's right and who's wrong and how they say things. And same thing with our neighbors, Norway House. It's a lot of different ways they say things, and even the accent is very different. So it's the accents, you know, the dialect that makes it very different.
4: Yeah.
11: But, you know, I used to teach Cree at one time in Cranberry Portage.
4: You've been a teacher for a long time.
11: Yeah, I was a teacher for many years.
4: Yeah.
11: And I had to teach Cree at Frontier School Division in Cranberry Portage. They've never had a Cree program there before. I was the one that taught it for the first time when I was working there. And I can honestly say that I thought I knew my Cree, because when you start doing the research and also thinking of how to say things, it made it very, I learned more.
4: Okay.
11: And my grandfather never spoke a word of English in his life. So I benefited from that exchange with him when I was growing up. And I would have to learn how to say things in a way that he would understand them. So that gave me the ability to be more conversant with my language, and also learning the formal way of saying things as opposed to just everyday terminology.
4: There's sort of like a new Cree and an old Cree, almost like there's New English and Elizabethan English.
11: Absolutely. Like there's the old Cree, they call it the old Cree, or high Cree, some people call it high Cree, but the old Crees, where the language is so rich that they don't take shortcuts in the pronunciation. It's like consonant, vowel. For example, when I say tanse, our people say tanise, tanise. They don't say tanse.
4: Yeah.
11: So that's the old way of speaking. And instead, when they say no, much, but the old people, my grandfather, say na much.
4: Mm.
11: So they didn't shorten these words. But now there's a breakdown in some of the words, and it become less formal. And the people have lost the old ways of saying things. And that's because of the contact we have with the outside world. We started utilizing words and combining them into Cree and English at the same time. Like, for example, when you say bread, people say baret. Baret. But it's an English word. They Creeify it, right?
4: Yeah.
11: Or if they say skulik at the school, then school is... It's an English word combined with the Cree.
4: Yeah, yeah. Yeah.
11: And then...
4: Betsy.
11: Like that, eh? Yeah. And also there's also the... and the people call it Kringlish, right?
4: Okay.
11: Because of their contact with the outside, people become more inclined to speak both languages at the same time. But I'm fortunate that I'm around people that are very fluent.
4: Mm.
11: And my grandfather's spoke very high Cree, and I was fortunate enough to be exposed to that. And I still value, and I'm still learning to this day. I sometimes phone up people that I know that have a command of the language. The language keepers that we have are so few, but they're still out there, and they're still teaching.
4: Yeah.
11: And I think that... more than ever, we need to hold them in high regard because of the preservation of the language, because of the young people losing the language and not learning it. We're in danger of losing the language in our communities because it's happening. When I was went back to teach in my First Nation, Pimichigamak, I was surprised when I was outside in the playground. I would see the kids still and hear the kids still speaking to Cree, in Cree to each other, sir. And then that 20 years later, you don't hear that much.
4: Well, there's an idea in Cree, it sort of goes through the whole language, the idea of inanimate and animate. Can you explain that?
11: Well, I think that, as indigenous people, everything has a spirit. That's why sometimes you call inanimate things as if though they were living, like a rock.
4: Yeah.
11: You speak to it like it's a living thing. It's not something that's not alive. And in our culture, of course, everything has a spirit, right?
4: Yeah.
11: And that's where a lot of people in the outside of our culture don't see it like that. Everything is strictly black and white. For us, these objects or things have life. They have a spirit. That's why you can call them as if they were a living being, as animate.
4: Yeah. Well, and so it's like French, where in French, everything is split up into male and female, masculine, feminine. In Cree, everything is split up into that which has spirit and that which does not have spirit.
11: Absolutely. That is the difference.
4: Yeah. And does it create a philosophy, do you think?
11: Absolutely. And it's embedded in our blood memory, right? It's something that we carry with us. And those of us that speak our language, there's things we say without really thinking about it, but we're actually promoting that philosophy because it's ingrained in us. And our parents and our grandparents spoke to these things, and nothing was written down.
4: Yeah.
11: Like the Cree that I learned was never from a textbook. It was never in a course. It was never in a classroom. It's just hearing it and being spoken to in that language from ever since you were an infant.
4: Mm-hmm.
11: And even in your mother's womb,
4: yeah,
11: you heard reverberations of this language and even some of the songs that you heard in our language.
4: Yeah.
11: So it's something that you are exposed to, and you're conditioned in that language in such a powerful way. And then I say things and speak things as if I knew beforehand what I'm going to say, but yet I don't, yet it comes out, right?
4: Yeah.
11: And it's an amazing language because it's a spiritual language.
4: Yeah.
11: It is a spiritual language. Language is a spiritual, Cree is a spiritual language along with all the other indigenous languages.
4: Why do you think Cree parents today aren't teaching their kids Cree?
11: I think because, number one, they don't have contact with their child as much as our parents did, because most of the parents, mothers, would stay at home and be working at home, and they would have that contact with their children.
4: Mm-hmm.
11: And of course, they would speak to them in Cree. But nowadays, most parents, because of, challenges of the economic situation, they have to work, both parents have to work. So the child is at school.
4: Yeah.
11: And especially technology, movies, music, it's all in English. And that's what they're exposed to.
4: Yeah.
11: And I think that parents really have to push themselves to make sure that their language is being passed on to their children. And even the grandparents don't communicate, or the kids don't communicate with the grandparents as much as they used to.
4: Mm-hmm.
11: Like, for us, everybody, our aunties and uncles lived around us in the same area. Our grandparents would be there. So everybody spoke the language all around you, and you had no choice but to learn. And you spoke it. But nowadays, there's so much family dynamics have changed. Even on the reserve, people don't live together anymore. Relatives don't live in the same neighborhood, but they're scattered because of the way housing is allocated, and it's all over. And then because of
4: interesting, I never thought of it.
11: Yeah, and then because of shortage of housing, they'll go anywhere just to get a house. And even there's an area that their family has never lived. Like, there's a connection to which part of the community you lived in that when I was growing up, but now there's no real connection.
8: It's just
11: everybody goes everywhere. So that I think that impacted the language.
4: Yeah. Well, and aunties and uncles, you know, and grandparents were so crucial to raising the children, to disciplining the child, you know, in comparison to, say, the nuclear family in what many people are living today.
11: Yeah, like, you know, it's it was normal for my uncles to get after me if I were doing something wrong or saying something wrong. And it was normal for us to get reprimanded by our aunties, and if we're doing things that were probably causing...

0: comes with, you know, nowadays there's a lot of parents that are, I don't want to downplay the importance of educators or people, you know, working to have Cree in the schools, but it is different than learning at home. So what are some of the challenges those educators are facing starting kids in kindergarten rather than right from birth?
1: I think because we're using a Western approach to try to teach the language. We're using a Westernized methodology to try to promote the language. And I think it has, to some extent, some impact. But an elder took me aside one day and he says, it's good what you're doing in the school with the language. It's good. I just wanted to say that that's not how we were taught. Mm-hmm. It says, we were taken out on the land. And we were taken out to do things, trap, hunt, fish, camp. And that's where you heard the language instruction.
0: Yeah.
1: Basic commands like, Ape, sit down. Hastam.
0: Yeah.
1: Berute, come. And then that's how we learned, eh? Uta astanima, put that over there. So you, by action, right? And then I think that what I'm getting at is land-based and also immersion are one of those things that are the most appropriate way of teaching our language, land-based, because you're working with the land, on the land, and you're immersed in language where an elder that may not speak English, you're with there and you're forced to learn just how to respond and say things.
0: Yeah,
1: and then that's why we don't really have a. I don't think your attention in the schools is really that much because, and I've said this before, in the language conference, kids will do anything just to get that credit, to get it out of the way.
0: Mm.
1: They don't have an appreciation of what they learned. They just want that credit. Get done with this.
0: Okay.
1: So what I need to do to graduate? Okay, next is, you know, other courses. But so it's not treated as something that is cultural. It's an academic. Mm. It's an academic thing. It's something that's just forced on you.
0: Yeah. Where, you know, like you mentioned, going out on the land, like new experience with those new experiences, say hunting versus trapping, you know, or trapping versus fishing or picking berries. You'd be doing new stuff, and so you would have to learn new words. You'd be engaging with new plants, new animals, and so you would have to learn new stuff.
1: Yep, and then that's when you start to ask, what is this? Kegonuma. And then you'd get the answer from the elder, right? Kegonuma. And then you're also thinking, what are these? Okay, and there's different kinds of trees, there's different kinds of birds, there are different kinds of plants and flowers. So you start asking, what are those things, right?
0: Yeah.
1: And then you're there, and you can smell the flower, you can feel the flower, touch the flower. That's what makes it more effective, because you're there on the land. You're not just looking at it in a black and white picture.
0: Yeah.
1: You don't really have the full understanding of that word, what it means. Because it's in a book, but then when you see it, you feel it, and you smell it, and you even taste it, the berries, right? It's alive.
0: With all this in mind, what would you like to see in the future? Like, to you, what does a healthy Cree language look like?
1: I think that it should be a normal practice for families. It starts with the family. The families have to commit to teach their children the language. They have to
0: commit themselves.
1: Yeah, value. And I have one of my brothers talks to their grandson in Creole. And I've seen videos of them. They just speak in Cree, and the little child understands and does what he's told in Cree. And I'm thinking, there is hope for this generation. There is hope for that language to still be passed on, and the little kid will run to the fridge and get that, and then he asks to open that lid, he does it, and then kipa, and he closes it, and then on the nasta, go and he does that. I think it was one

0: and a half years old, already listening to those, because it's he's in an environment where he hears it and listens to it and acts upon it. And that's the thing, is creating an environment in the home. And I had I read an article in Maclean magazine some years back where former Prime Minister Pierre Elliott Trudeau, in his home, there's three levels, but on that one floor, only French is spoken. A designated area, only French is spoken. And I'm thinking of that in my own way of what if the schools, this is a designated area for Cree speaking only. And if you're going to be here, you only speak Cree. That will, you know, I think that that exercise, I think will students will be, they will be more, I guess, susceptible to learn and hear the language in those environments. And we have to create those spaces and environments for people. And I think that people that speak the language need to speak it more. Like even my colleagues, I know they speak Cree. I speak Cree. But because we're in a professional environment, we speak to each other in English. And I think that we need to make an effort to just speak Cree whenever we can. And I think that's I think that's a healthy way of preserving the language and also promoting the language. And I think preserving and promoting are two things that we need to do. And having spaces where only Cree is spoken, that's what we need to do in workplaces, especially with an Indigenous organization. Yeah. Ojibwe here, Cree here, Dakota here, yeah. Ojibwe here.
1: So, you know, how does it make you feel when you see a young person like your nephew there speaking Cree?
0: I feel very emotional. I feel very proud. It just does something to me inside when I see that a child that young understands the language spoken to him. It's sort of like a healing that's taking place. It's a healing because our languages have been assaulted and our languages have been banned but yet to see that it's still alive, it's just inspiring.
2: Now in each episode, we're going to take some time to learn a few words in Cree. I asked Grand Chief Garrison to teach me some cool concepts or words in Cree. So let's hear what he's got to teach.
0: Okay, one thing is to promote self-esteem, right?
1: Okay.
0: That was like Kimino Napewin.
1: Kimino Mon.
0: Ke.
1: Ke.
0: Minno.
1: Minno.
0: Napewin.
1: Napewin.
0: You're a good man. And I say that from my heart because I'm recognizing who you are and I'm saying it in my language. Kimino Napewin.
1: Kinim.
0: Minno.
1: Kin.
0: Ke.
1: Minno.
0: Napewin. Napew is man.
1: Okay.
0: Kimino Napewin. You are a good man.
1: Excellent.
0: Aga kisakitin. Kisakitin.
1: Kisakitin.
0: I love you or I care for you.
1: Excellent.
0: Those are very important words to affirm.
1: Yeah.
0: And kikisken itaman.
1: Kikisti.
0: Kikisken.
1: Kikisken.
0: Itaman.
1: Itaman. Kikisken itaman.
0: You are a smart person.
1: Okay.
0: So I'm, speaking things that are true in your life, but you need to hear them.
1: Well, I appreciate you telling that to me because not too many people do.
0: Yeah, and that's true. We need to celebrate people's characters and gifts and honor those gifts.
1: Okay. Well, just to wrap up here too, on every episode, we're going to play a song. Do you have a favorite Cree song?
0: There's a few Cree songs I know. Winston Watney sings a song called Nenestosin. Nenestosin, Nenestosin, Kono, Kono, Teki, Weyan, Nenestosin, Wahaya, Haya, Haya, Wahaya, Haya, Haya, Haya.
1: Excellent. Well, we'll see if we can find that, or we can get Winston to do it for us.
0: Absolutely.
1: And, we'll make sure we'll
0: play. That'd
1: be
0: cool.
1: Okay, well, I want to say goodbye. I want to thank you for all that you've done, for the teachings that you've given, from the compliments you've given me as well. Mm-hmm. And is there anything you wanted to say to wrap up?
0: Let's speak Cree. Any chance we have to speak Cree, promote it. I always start off in Cree whenever I address any crowd, because that's my language, and I'm proud of it, and I promote it, and that we just have to encourage one another. Let's speak Cree.
2: So that was my conversation with Garrison Satie, the Grand Chief of the Manitoba Kiwatinohi Ogamakanak. During our chat, Garrison sang a bit of a song by Cree musician Winston Watney. I caught up with Winston recently and asked if he would play Kayas Neheyo.

0: I spent a fun afternoon recording that song with Winston Whatney. Winston is from the Red Pheasant First Nation in Saskatchewan. He has spent over 40 years educating Canadians about First Nations people. Before I go, let's do a few simple words in Cree. Tansay, this is a greeting. It means, how you doing? But we use it to say hello. Another word is astum, which means come here. We hope you'll return to listen to the next episode. And finally, ekose, which means it is so, or that's it. We use it in place of thank you. And for you, ekose, for listening to Words and Culture. You can learn more Cree at wordsandculture.ca, where you can also check out other Indigenous languages as well. I'm your host, Michael Hutchinson. Be well, stay smiling.
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9: Danacha. My name is Christine Genier, and I am your host for the Athabascan episodes of Words and Culture. I am a Wolf Clan woman. I am a citizen of the Taan Kwachan Council, our modern-day government, and one of the 14 First Nations in the Yukon, 11 of which are self-governing. I was born and raised on Da Kei, our ancestral lands, blessed with a big family, steeped in language and culture. Of course, back in the 70s, 80s, I don't know how much of it we were identifying as culture, so much as we were just living. Descriptions and categorizations of such would come later. And I didn't know then that what we had was an embarrassment of riches. I still live here in Kuanlin, what is also known as Whitehorse, Yukon, just above the 60th parallel here in Canada. We are often confused with Yellowknife in the Northwest Territories, and sometimes folks even think we're all the way over in Alaska. There was a time, though, not long ago when those borders weren't there, and we were able to visit and trade with our relations with ease. We have other ways of looking at the land, but those new borders, they change the way we do business. So it all depends on the lens. We do have family and relations in Northwest Territories and Alaska and British Columbia. My family languages are Dakwanje, Tangkwachangkwinje, and Tagish Koshe. They are two of the indigenous language families in the Yukon. One of the eight language groups, seven are Athabascan. Now, that other language is Tlingit, a coastal language, not of the Athabascan language groups. We do have Tlingit in our line, as my grandfather was a Tlingit man. But we don't follow our father's ways. We honor our father's people, and we follow our mother's ways. We're a matrilineal people. These languages are categorized now as Athabascan. Athabascan in and of itself is a term that was bastardized from a Cree language name for Lake Athabasca. If you talk to the people, you will hear it called Dene or Denakoshe, Danakoshe, some variations of that. So I encourage you to speak to the people and listen to the people if you want to know how these languages are called. growing up, from what I can remember in the 70s, and then the 80s and the 90s, I would hear my grandparents, my mom, my aunties and uncles speak to each other. And the way that it happens with children, it just wasn't something I thought about too much as being a different language. As I started getting older, I would begin to understand what was happening with our languages, and I would ask mom to teach me what she could. Our parents were teachers, but not in the way things were being taught in school. So it was difficult to transfer the language if we weren't already speaking it. Now that's one of the reasons. There are a lot of reasons why language was not directly transferred in my generation. All of those reasons are colonization. So when we were kids, it was all around us and it wasn't taught to us. I remember every now and then, Grandma, sometimes she would ask, Danjanta, do you speak? Do you hear me? Now, because I understood that specific question, I would say yes, not understanding the implication of what was being asked, not understanding what was happening, not understanding what my grandmother was witnessing in her time, what my mom and her siblings were witnessing in their time, and what I would come to witness in my time. As such, we all have our parts in the story, and I can only speak to mine. In 2021, the world was just coming back together, or trying to, when I was attending the fall gathering of the Council of Yukon First Nations. They had a big tent set up on the shores of Ta'anmun. Now, if you look at a map, it'll say Lake LaBarge because they haven't caught up to us yet. I ran into Tina Jules, Skaidau, and we talked, a beautiful talk about language work. Now at the time, Skaidau was the executive director at the Yukon Native Language Center. Skaidau is from Teslin, Yukon, and is pursuing a doctorate in education. Like many of our people, she is receiving her education through two lenses. That's when I started teaching at the Yukon Native Language Center with my mom as my mentor. While Skaidau has since left that position to lead the school in Burwash, she now has returned to YNLC for 1 year on secondment to help with curriculum development. I asked Tina, why, she asked me all those years ago, to come in and talk about language. I found her at the Yukon Native Language Center and brought her some coffee.
4: Skaidau, ak anzenushokwithan, kuchundi ani lia, good day to you. I brought you some coffee. Would you like some?
10: Ah, gosh, jeez, kahwe ak tuasigu, ah, clean. Ak tuu, yak e, ak wasatini, ak honi.
4: It is really good to see you.
10: Ah, Skaidau, you had to us all klingak enach. Tina Jules, you had to us all klingak enach. Daklasha ayachat, klingat shawat chatsati, deslindach, chwat, chwat, chwagut koa, tagish ach nechlisati, ach, chatyak e. Ah, ye dat. Ka, gunas cheesh de kian kao. Cheesh and ye yagi ha jeetiati. My clinket name is Skaidau, and my English name is Tina Jules, or they call me Tina Jules. I exist as a clinket woman. I'm from the Eagle Clan and from Teslin. I live in Tagish right now.
9: I remember being out at the fall gathering, I think, for Council for Yukon First Nations in 2020, 2021. You know, these last few years are a little mixed up for a lot of us. You were doing some work here at the Yukon Native Language Center. He said, I want you to come and do some work. So I thought, if the Words and Culture would like me to introduce myself as host, why I do the work I do, I need to go to the person and ask them, why did you ask me? Yay, ka!
10: I'm thinking back to that time out there on the beautiful traditional lands of the Ta'an, Wachan Council people. And I just remember talking to you, and I think we were talking about colonialism and decolonialism and moving past that eventually, noting that we are not, past the colonial era yet. And I just felt like I met my sister. I just knew that there was a bond there, and that you were the kind of person we needed working in language that could see that we've been living within colonial fences, and that we had to think and do outside of those fences to move our language forward so that we could regain our languages again.
9: Shroni-san, because I have a lot of gratitude. I think about that conversation a lot. For me, it seems that when we're asked to talk about language work, there's a big difference between choosing to learn, say, one of the romantic languages, Italian, Francais, Espanol, maybe, versus how we approach this and why we approach it the way we do. What brought you to language work? First of all, what are the languages you work in?
10: In my career, I've worked with all 8 of our Yukon First Nation languages, supporting them indirectly, and I guess really focused on trying to help build capacity at the community level so that we have somewhat of our own centers there based on what that community wants and what they say they need. So in that sense, I've been involved with all the languages. And way back when, I initially started out being a consultant at the Department of Education, supporting, I think it was 28 schools back then, and the language programs that existed in schools. What brought me into languages? Well, I really believe at this point in my life that it's Creator and our ancestors that plant that seed in you before you're even born. And I think you even choose the parents and the family and the community that's going to support the nurturing of whatever that seed is to grow. I did not know that when I was younger. So I went venturing off in the domain, I guess you'd say, or sector of education, which is connected to language for sure. Yeah, I ended up getting my Bachelor of Education degree and ended up teaching. And then I found myself noticing, because the anti-racism decolonization was not a part of my post-secondary education and becoming a teacher. But once I was in the classroom, I started noticing that the kids that were struggling tended to be in elementary school, First Nation boys around grade 4 or 5, we'd start to lose them. Mm-hmm. And then at the high school level, I was teaching an alternative program, and 100% of my students were First Nation. And I knew there was a problem with that. But I ended up going to apply for a teaching position in Lytton, BC, because I wanted to work in a First Nation education system. And I was bold enough to let a few higher-ups at the department know I was leaving the system because I felt that it was not serving First Nation students very well. And lo and behold, a certain big bird came to visit me and said, come and work with all our language teachers in the Yukon. I was like, why do you want me? I don't speak our language. And he said to help them to teach, like, go see what you can do. And he said, I think you can make a difference. And I was like, thought about it. And I thought, 8 languages, like, could I make a difference? So I said, okay, I'll try. And the weird thing is, I seen the challenges that our teachers had in the system, all the inequities that they lived with on a day-to-day basis of trying to teach our languages. I think a lot of those inequities are still in place today, actually. But I was walking down the hall one day at the Department of Ed, and one of our friends, Shanlea, I won't say her English name on here, she said, hey, there's a master's degree program starting in Boardroom 1. There's a seat available. You should apply. And I was like, well, how do I get in? She goes, just go in there. So I did, and I sat there, and I thought, this looks interesting. So I talked to the guy that seemed in charge there, and lo and behold, I got into that program. And the strangest thing was that I wrote a letter to Simon Fraser University back then, or an email. I can't remember who I sent it to. It was complaining about their program, that it was a that it was a you know, a graduate program, a Yukon cohort on the lands of First Nations people, Kwanlin, Dun, and Ta'an. And why didn't I have Yukon First Nation instructors or Yukon First Nation content? I had, you know, what were they going to do about it? And lo and behold, Dr. Marianne Ignace told me years later that somebody handed her this email and said, can you contact this woman? So she did, and she talked to me about what I was interested in, which was back then looking at our education system. And she said, why don't you write a lit review on language revitalization? It's connected to our students doing well or better in education. So I did. And that's when I started really learning about immersion education, about the Hawaiian programs, the Maori programs, and so forth. And that's when I also really learned about myself. Mm-hmm. It was like I was turned inside out a bit. In my life, I went through some tough times. And one of those tough times was when I lost my daughter. And there was a morning when our clan leader found a baby eagle that was dead under a tree outside my house, and he took care of it in our own way. And I never stopped to think what that might mean. I was so busy with life. Mm-hmm. And then I kept dreaming of a baby hanging upside down, covered in blood, and I said, it's just a dream. Part of my work at the department, when I started working with all the different teachers in the Yukon and the different languages, was me learning my own language as well through mentor apprentice. And this is where I really have to acknowledge Waksani, Yudusog, and Fingakinaka, Emma Sam is what they used to call her in English. She was my language mentor, and I'd spend up to 10 hours per week with her. And I started to not only benefit from having Ach'at, she told me to call her my aunt. I really benefited from having her as my best friend. And not just a mentor, my best friend. I started learning so much about being Tlingit Shawat Chatsati. Through learning my language more and more, I really move beyond the rhetoric, because when I wrote in my graduate degree that our language is who we are and all of that stuff, I don't think I really felt it. I didn't understand it. But in my journey in learning my language, I know now that it's like my sense of identity as a Tlingit woman was tied up in my language. And the more and more I learned, the more and more it came back to me. And I started to understand that if I had known my language, I would have known our ways, our protocol, our spiritual practices, our ceremonies, and maybe I could have understood more what finding a baby eagle outside my house was about, and my dreams, more what those were, rather than thinking it was just a dream or just something that happened. I would have understood if I had known my language, because I would have known my culture at a deeper level and believed in my own spirituality. I would have understood that I needed to take heed. And so learning my language hasn't been just learning my language. It's been learning who I am. And my roots grow deeper and deeper and deeper. And to me, I always thought about being kind of like a coniferous tree. And no matter what winds blow in life, no matter how hard the rain comes down in life, no matter how cold it gets, I think your language, the deeper and deeper your roots are, that tree's still going to stand there. And I almost fell over. I did for a while, but I came back up. And I thought, that's what I want for our children. I want them to be that strong, that resilient, and not to struggle like that.
11: This is what I'm talking about when I ask and try to talk about the differences between our language recovery work and just being interested in language for the sake of learning it. What all informs this? Because as you discovered, as we discover, this generation in between those who held the language from birth and this generation coming up behind us, I feel we kind of fall in this middle, that what people have called the silent speakers. We've heard the language around us. It wasn't taught directly. The people who spoke it around us didn't have to recover it. It happened that recently in the Yukon, that we are only one generation or two, and we're in a very, very precarious position at the moment, and we have to, as our non-Indigenous relations say, we have to make hay while the sun shines. That's it. Right now, we have a really unique opportunity here. And it creates a reality that's difficult to explain if you don't already know it. This isn't a hobby. This isn't a field of study. This isn't an academic interest. This is vital to our emotional, spiritual, and physical well-being to be able to read the world around us. And I have found that people who have come to their languages in a very direct, deliberate lens of learning, for me, I recognize that I didn't have to start learning. It had always been in the home. We just didn't talk about it the same way we do in the 2020s, back in the 1970s and 80s. There's a very, like, as you said, the rhetoric around it has changed. So that was a huge comfort that I already knew much. It just wasn't, this is Dahuanje, this is English, French. That was a very specific, this is French, this is English. And what I came to find was that we're not learning our languages. We are being reminded of the language that is already within us.
10: That's right. I think it's also being reminded of who we are in the deepest sense. And I guess I should say, too, that like you, Ahuni, my friend, I heard language. My language, my finger language around me when I was a child, my grandmother would just come get me, right? And she would just come and get me. My sister, I was no permission needed.
11: No.
10: And she didn't speak much English. So, and we were happy together. So, I remember hearing language, and it's the strangest thing. I still remember some phrases. I did not know what they were when I was younger, but I know what they are now. So that's an interesting phenomena, I guess, if you want to call it that. And I also heard her talking a lot to my aunties, her sisters. And it wasn't until I was in junior high, back then they had junior high, that I actually went to my first second language class. But really pulling the language together was through the Mentor Apprentice Program for me. Yeah.
11: I like how you had put that. There were sentences we didn't know weren't English.
10: Mm-hmm.
11: And that did happen in our generation, I mm-hmm. believe. And I am so grateful for that now because, with a directed language capture, if you will, I'm going to sit down and do this now.
10: Mm-hmm.
11: I have found that nothing feels foreign to me. It all feels like home.
10: Hmm.
11: It all feels like home. And that is the privilege I feel like I have. Mom was always very careful with me, especially after I started my liberal arts education. I would talk about white privilege a lot. And she goes, you know, you talk about this white privilege a lot, but I really hope you start talking about the Indigenous privilege you grew up with. And she only ever had to say that once because it made so much sense. We were very privileged. That is one of my privileges, that it never felt foreign. It always felt like home.
10: You know, going back to what we call education, I know that we didn't fragment life like that, like education, justice, mm-hmm. language. That's a colonial construct. One thing I knew back then is if those were our young boys, we wouldn't be treating them that way.
11: Mm-hmm.
10: That's where I really started to first learn that feel. I guess it was a feeling before I started learning how to be an advocate, a gut feeling that this wasn't right.
11: So that, you just said the word, that too is how it is different for us to do this work. When you are learning a language that has a whole country supporting it, and probably several if that country decided to colonize other areas, you don't need to advocate for the language. That's a full-time job in and of itself. So you're doing that. You're advocating for the recovery and the survival of a language that is described as being lost. But let's do this then.
10: Yeah.
11: It wasn't lost. Our language wasn't lost. It was torn violently from the throats of our grandparents.
10: That's right.
12: That was part of my conversation with Tina Jules, Skaidau. Skaidau is from Teslin, Yukon, and is a principal with one of our elementary schools in the communities, also working with the Yukon Native Language Center on helping to build curriculum for language transfer. I always love working with Skaidau, either running into her at work or when we just run into each other, because we can get lost for hours, and often do, talking about language, where we come from, where we are now, and where we're going and what we need to get there. And part of what we need to get there is the lens that Skaidau brings on what children require for comfortable, sustainable, and traditional language transfer. Each week, we're going to learn three new words or concepts. Before I get to that, I want to tell you something. I want to share with you what Mom always told me, and in fact, told anybody who was coming to language. If you only know two words, use them. Use them, use them, use them all the time. It makes your elders happy. It makes your elders happy when you use the words that you do know. And then when you learn two more words, guess what? You know twice as much as you did before. What is something we all talk about? It's the weather. So that's what I usually start out with as well. What's the weather like out there? We have to know for all sorts of reasons. Maybe we're going out on the land. Heck, maybe we're just going down to the mall. We still want to know what it's looking like out there. So in Tagish Koshe, we say, Tujani Dakot A, when we want to know what the weather is like outside. Tujani Dakot A. Tujani Dakot A. Tujani Dakot A. And I hope wherever you're listening from, that sun is shining down on you. So you would say, Shakwan Li. Shakwan Li. Sha Kwan Li. I'm going to leave you with this closing thought. In April of 2023, I lost my language mentor, my teacher, my colleague, my elder, my mother. It has been a quiet year for me, and as such, it has been difficult for me to talk both in language and about language. Where for many years it would bring me a lot of joy and a lot of peace, I now feel lonesome. And this is something that my mom described to me and told me I would know one day.
9: She wasn't trying to be mean. She just knew, and she wanted me to be prepared. We keep going, because that is what we do, and it's what we have to do. Still, in this loss, I'm incredibly fortunate and privileged. I work with my aunties. I work with my brothers and sisters. I work with my friends on recovery in Tagish Koshe and Dakwanje, Tan Kwachan Kwanje. I am privileged to have these people in this language. I am privileged to have my family, Egrachlan, in these episodes of Words and Culture. Soko Sunny Denat E. You take good care of yourselves out there. I'm Christine Genier. This is Words and Culture.
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15: Anin Buju, my name is Melissa Spence, and I'm your host for the Anishinaabe episodes. I was born and raised in Treaty 1 in what is now known as Winnipeg, Manitoba, Canada. Both of my parents are Anishinaabe. My mother is from the Lake Manitoba First Nation in Treaty 2. It's on the Dog Creek 46 Res, a small community on the northeast shore of the South Basin of Lake Manitoba. The same place where my mom's mother, my grandmother Brina, who passed before I was born, is from. My mom's father, George, was from the Sandy Bay Ojibwe Nation that's located on that same Lake Manitoba, but on the west shore. We are lake people. My father is from the Kisikus Ojibwe Nation in Treaty 4, where both of his parents, my beloved grandparents, Mary and Tom, are also from. I am Anishinaabe, and I am so very proud of that. We're a big bunch when you look at a map and trace our territories. We straddle the invisible Canadian-U.S. border as nations, from Saskatchewan, Manitoba, Ontario, even Quebec, to Wisconsin, Minnesota, and with some of us even wandering as far off to places like Oklahoma, and like me, who lives in southern Nevada. I've even met Ojibwes living in Arizona. Like I said, we are a big group of people. As far back as my Anishinaabe bloodline goes, I don't speak the language. I don't have a traditional way of introducing myself. I don't have a spirit name. All I know up until this point is that I am from the Turtle Clan, and I am the granddaughter of residential school survivors and the daughter of two 60s scoop survivors. My mother was placed in a foster home with well-meaning Germans. She went into the foster home speaking Anishinaabe Mohen fluently and came out unable to speak her language, although she still understood it and would translate it for me as I grew up. My father's numerous foster homes were so horrific that to this day he's unable to speak about them. Therefore, I know little about him as an Anishinaabe, other than that he was taken at the age of 3 and aged out of the system completely traumatized and culturally annihilated. So when I was approached to consider being a part of Words and Culture, I was stunned. But something inside me immediately said, yes, do it. This is how I will begin my own journey back to my language, Anishinaabe Mohen. For years, I worked in Winnipeg radio as a personality and music programmer. These days, I work for myself as a voice artist and audio producer on Southern Paiute land in what is now known as Las Vegas. My own journey to reconnecting with my culture began in 2018 when I quit drinking and started to really feel what it's like to be alive. And since then, the culture has been showing up here and there. Learning Anishinaabe Mohen is a huge step for me, and I am more than happy to share it with you. Together, we're going to hear from other Anishinaabe from both sides of the U.S. and Canada, as we explore this incredible, sophisticated, eloquent, and beautiful language, and how it's not just surviving through generations, but thriving. My first guest is Anishinaabe Barbara Nipinak. Words and Culture producer Kim Wheeler and I visited her in her Winnipeg home during an early spring day. Barb is a pretty busy elder who visits and gives prayers and openings to several events each week in Treaty 1 territory. When we arrived, she was resting but greeted us with smiles and warmth before she started to share her story. I spoke with Barb about her love for her family and for her language and how the two intertwine.
16: Anin, Nijubinesi, Kwendishi Kenemi Wis, Makwendodem. My name is Athu Thunderbird Woman, also known as Barbara Nipinak. I grew up in a family of 9 girls and 2 brothers. When people were being snatched away during the 60s school or going to residential school, my mother had gone to residential school, but my father didn't. But she was only there a short time. But at the time when children were taken away, she always used to warn us that a truck would come one day to pick us up. And she was a very protective mother. And when that day came, she hid us underneath the bed. And she shut the curtains and locked the door. And at first, I didn't know what it was all about. It wasn't until we came out of our house and you didn't hear any children laughing and you couldn't hear anybody. There was just intense feeling about being where we were at, you know, and all you could hear was women crying. I'll never forget that moment when we came out and my mother said to us, don't say anything, she'd say. Don't ask for your cousins. And she knew what was happening, but we didn't know. I mean, I was about 6. And I remember laying underneath that bed, looking at my nails like this. And I guess for me, as a child, trying not to listen to what was happening out there, I'm looking at my nails. I'm so paranoid about having dirty nails. Even to this day, when I look at my nails, oh, I can't have dirty nails. You know, just little things. And I remember laying underneath that bed where my hair was just all over my face because we're sweating. I mean, I guess that's, for me personally, that's how I dealt with my trauma. But at that time, I didn't know what it was until the last 15, 20 years, people started talking about trauma. And I used to think, oh, that's what that was, that feeling was about. But when we talk about language, my mother always spoke to us in our language. We grew up in a traditional setting. We were raised in the language. Both my parents, my grandparents, they all spoke our language fluently. And as we were aging, my mother would say, always use the language you know best. Already at that time, 6 years old, she would teach us ceremony. She would teach us protocols. And I used to think, everybody must know this. But that wasn't the case. A lot of people don't know protocols. They don't know their language for various reasons. One being they were taken to residential schools and stuff like that. That was a reality. But we always kept our language and we always used, my mother always used to say, when you pray, you always introduce yourself with your traditional name because that's how we are recognized by our relatives in the spirit world. And the Creator recognizes that because that's her natural name. So I've always done that. And even to this day, I'm in my 70s now, and it's so natural for me just to introduce myself in that way.
15: So you always spoke your language. There wasn't a time when you didn't.
16: No, I even think in the language. And that's the thing, you know, when you come to an urban area, you still think in your original language. And then if you're working in an environment where it's all English spoken, you have to be quick. And to be able to think in your mind how you respond to that. It's just a technique that I developed over the years. It's just something that I just developed that skill. Even today, I still do that.
15: Do you dream in the language?
16: I do sometimes. I do also in English. And you know, when I dream and I hear myself talking, it's just so real. I've had losses recently, and I remember I was dreaming about my daughter and the way she used to address me. See, in my language, Dawn is daughter, and I had four daughters, and that's just the tone of how I would address them. They knew, if they were all sitting here, and I was saying, Dawnis, they knew who I was talking about out of the four. So, and I remember I had dreamt of my daughter here not too long ago, and I was just dreaming in the language, and then I just turned on Dawnis, I said. And then I just, because I felt her presence there, and then I looked and she was gone. And it was just a dream that I had. But I know I addressed her in the way she would have known how I would call her.
17: Did you teach your children your language?
16: It was difficult because we grew up in an urban area. Nobody spoke the language in this area. It was predominantly all Caucasian people here. Two of them did understand. But when you're immersed, the only time that we interact with them is after work and in the morning. But of course, I was one of those moms. I went to work every day, and for 35 years I worked, and my husband worked too for the government. And so the little time we had together with them as they were growing up, because that's when you learn your languages when you're growing up, it was very challenging. But they understood that.
17: Yeah, we spoke with someone who was addressing the trauma that's built up in people who were removed and didn't grow up with their language, like me, for example, and how there's a block in maybe even our throat area that could be holding us back from learning. Do you have any thoughts on that, of people who are removed? Is there really a block for you that you've noticed when encountering people?
16: Yes. Just yesterday, I spoke. I was at a gathering, and then I spoke to this man who was standing beside me, and then I said to him, "Ani kinesiya?" And I said, "So how are you feeling today?" And then he said, I don't understand the language." No, I can't apologize for that, you know. But I can. I just pray for him. Oh, I said, "I just asked you how you were feeling." I said, "But I do notice people that, not to be judgmental or anything like that, there's a lot of people out there that don't have that language, that don't carry those teachings because they were taken away at a tender age when they should have been learning the language. And it's difficult. You can't assume people know everything. You can't assume people know the language or the protocols or how to pray. You can't judge that. I always wait for them to say something first before I say something.
17: So how do you approach someone who's that disconnected when you're trying to teach?
16: I always tell my story to them. I introduce myself in my language, and I tell them where I came from. And then I switch over to English, and I just say to them, I just ask them where they grew up. People say, I grew up from this area or that area or this reserve, whatever, you can always tell that they grew up in a residential school or day school environment.
17: So what's your experience sharing your language with your community? Like, what's your role in your community, would you say, when it comes to the language?
16: Well, my role, I wear many hats. Mm-hmm. And I always say, like when on social, especially on social media, you're all over the place. Yes, I'm all over the place because people reach out to me. People call me. People say, can you come and do this or can you come and do that? I always try and accommodate them because I'm finding that a lot of our relatives, a lot of our community members have passed on. Those were the knowledge keepers. Those were the language speakers. And I find that if I get that call, I go when people ask for me to be there.
17: And what's your connection like with people, the non-Indigenous community? As a language speaker,
16: I'm very well respected in that community because of my accomplishments. My husband and I, we did a lot of work with the public, and we were accomplished in our careers, and people respected that in the Caucasian world. Because, you know, our values as Indigenous people are different from what other people want from an individual. You know, they look at you as being successful because you're accomplished, you got a career, you know, you have children and you have a house, you know, those things, material things. Other people recognize what you do.
17: So when you began to learn English, what were some of the major differences?
16: Well, when I spoke my language, I still speak my language. But when I was younger, when I went to school, I was so excited to go to school because all my sisters went. And I remember, we were living on the reserve then, I remember they'd be going off to school, they'd be sitting there, I was always wishing it was me going off to school. And then when I did go to school, I didn't understand the teachers. And it was so traumatic. I don't know if I was frustrated or angry or whatever, but I didn't. Because my mother was illiterate. She couldn't read or write, you know. But I tell you, she was one smart lady, you know. And which is why today, because of...

0: I said, why was I always bleeding? I said to her. Oh, I said, because Kaigi don't you present us. She said, you didn't listen to what they said. I guess not, because I didn't understand the language.
1: Couldn't listen. Awful.
0: And you know, my cousin's still alive, and he's a year younger than me, and we laugh about that. And then he said to me, he said to me, are you still deaf? He said, yeah. I said, me too. It turned it into a joke. But you know what? We're okay. We survived. We're in our 70s, and we survived, and because of our will and your drive, you know, you have to have purpose, you know, and when I was put into this world, I didn't know what my purpose was. It wasn't until later on, when I had my children, they were all moved away, then I realized my work wasn't done. And then when my husband got sick, I said to him, I'm going to quit everything. I sit on about 10 boards and advisory capacities and stuff. I'm actually the advisor to Lieutenant Governor and a bunch of other organizations. But I'm making change. With these organizations, I am involved with the evolution of change. I am not afraid to venture out and take on new tasks. Like today, I'm doing a webinar. Who would have figured, eh? An old lady like me doing a webinar. But, you know, you have to go with the flow. You have to go with the change. Otherwise, you get left behind and you become stagnant. This is my view.
1: How has the language changed since you were a little girl with your mother to now with all the technologies?
0: I find the language has changed a lot because people tend to shorten it. They do a lot of slang. And I see the difference. So when I interact with somebody, I try and keep my language as simple because I don't talk that slang. I try not to talk that slang. Because what you say to people could be very impressionable in how you say it. And then they would say to me, oh, I never heard it said like that. I guess not, because that person who said that to you is taking shortcuts, is missing the essence of what the meaning is of the word. And I see that quite regularly now. Then you see these people learning online or going to university, taking a credit course, but it's a livid language. You have to live it in order to retain it. I find you just don't take a sentence and then, oh, you learned this. You learned this animal. You learned this action for this animal. It's not as simple as that. It has to connect. The sentence has to connect. It just doesn't. Like I've seen people, learn about verbs and adjectives. Well, those are just a word. It's not a connection. And that's the difference I see today.
1: When you say retaining the essence, how do you retain the essence? You just use the original words.
0: Yes, the original word. I use those original words because those were the true words.
1: Right.
0: I find that with the slang, the meaning is different. What you're actually trying to say is different because it's shorter, you know, it's marginalized, and it's not a kind language. Like in our language, in our original old time language, our language was very kind and considerate. But now, just as an example, let's say if you have somebody that passed away, you would say, Kishkob Magiza. That person has come to the end of his life. You just don't say, oh, he died. You know what I mean?
1: Right. I see what you mean.
0: Yeah. Whether you say he kishkonam or took his last breath. You know? It's when you say he died, it's a cold process. You don't visualize what had happened just before he or she took their last breath. That's why I say the language itself is a very kind language. like I mean, when my husband passed away,

0: You know, it was tragic, of course, but also at the same time, for me to let him go in a spiritual, because I sang to him in our language. His traditional name was Seven Eagles. I in my song to him, I said, Mishimachan, just go in peace. Fly with your seven brothers. I will know you are watching me all the time. And you know, he died so peacefully because I released his spirit.
1: There's a spiritual aspect to our language that gets lost when you apply like a colonial lens, like you said, to take the shortcuts. That really gets lost then.
0: Yeah.
1: That descriptive spiritual part of it.
0: Yeah, because the language itself has a message. You can always tell a person who knows their language how they enunciate their words, you know, how they say things, and you'll get the essence of what they're saying. Whereas you get these whippersnappers that come along and they'll say, Shawinimin, I love you. No, that's not the way you say it. You would say, I honor you. Just because I'm older than they are, they want me to accept them as new learners of the language, and to be quick kind of thing. They'll say something like, oh, you know, I love you. No, you don't. You just know the word, how to say it. You would say, kisagiin. Kisagiin is like, I hold you close to my heart. There are differences how you express your love for other individuals.
1: And that's what you mean when you say you need to live the language.
0: Yes.
1: Use it in your everyday.
0: Yeah.
1: Not just a time to learn it.
0: Yeah.
2: Being in Barb's home as she spoke was incredibly soothing and welcoming. It was great to be surrounded by her whole life. Art, photos, treasures that she's collected. We're going to hear more from Barb when she teaches us some Anishinaabe Moin. But before we get to that, I want to play a song for you. If we want-

0: That was Plant the Seeds by Anishinaabe and Mohawk-led couple Shoshona Kish and Raven Kenetakta, Digging Roots. They're one of my favorite bands, and I encourage you to catch them live if you ever have the opportunity. I asked Barb to teach me some Anishinaabe Mo'en and centered the language around family.
1: When you say Danis, Danis represents a grown woman.
0: Danis.
1: Danis. But let's say you women here, I don't know how old you are, that's irrelevant, you would say, Nichique.
0: Nichique.
1: Nichique. You're the same woman I am. Oh. That's what that is.
0: Nichique.
1: Yeah. But I can't call you Nichique because I'm way older than you.
0: Right. So what would I call you?
1: See, in our environment, in our showing respect, you would call me your grandmother. Out of respect. We're not related, but that's how you show that respect.
0: No comments.
1: Yeah. And that's how you should address your... Like my sisters, my surviving sisters, my daughters, if and when that happens, when I'm gone, my daughters has the right to adopt my sisters as their mothers.
0: And the word for mother?
1: Nima. You know, the old word. Okay, this will be a lesson. This is a powerful lesson. When I was a child, we referred to, because there's no gender in our language. It's an old word. It's dede. Dede is heart. Dede is heart to heart. That's how you would I would have referred to my mother. Dede.
0: Dede.
1: Yeah. Dede, meaning your heart. Dede.
0: Dede.
1: Dede. You know, our words were so powerful. The language was so powerful because it had meaning. And you had a feeling from to say to my mother, dede. Not only does it express the respect I had for her, but the love and the connection and the bond that we had. Because here we are, you know, talking to each other as two individuals, de, my heart, your heart. You know, that nobody uses that word anymore. That's a very old word. But occasionally I hear it. And I feel good that somebody still uses that word.
0: My mother is my heart, and I'm so grateful for learning Dede. My Dede has always taken such good care of me my entire life. Even on that day when I visited Barb, she made me breakfast, washed my clothes, and as always, asked me what I wanted to eat the following day. She truly is Dede to me. I'm well aware of how much of a privilege that is in our communities. Chimi Gwech for listening to Words and Culture. It's been a really cool experience to not just hear my relatives in the previous episodes, but to be here as the host of the Anishinaabe episodes. We have a lot more to come. Until then, Nagaj, or later.
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9: Hello everyone, I'm Madeline Alekerelek and I'm your last host in these amazing episodes of Words and Culture. I am an Inuk woman who was born and raised in Canada's second most northern community. If you can have a quick look at a map, you'll spot Resolute Bay. That's far, hey? Yeah, still in Canada. A quick fact for you, my family was forcefully moved way up to the high Arctic in the 1950s from a community called Inukjuaq. And that's in Nunavik, here in northern Quebec, so that Canada can be Canada. We were used as flagpoles. I was raised by my grandmother Minnie Alakarelak, an ancient Piroksatolok to Vinivunga Inuktitukisimio Harun Narami. She only spoke Inuktitut, and as a little girl myself growing up, I would have to translate for her. She had many visitors from around the world of tourists who tried trekking and who did trek to the North Pole, as Resolute Bay was a pit stop. She even sewed many of their clothing because it is extremely cold up there. Long story short, my grandparents, Anansiakuka, Tatsiakuka, they used faith to survive the hunger, the lies, the heartache, and the very dark winters up there, because in the winter, it's 24-hour darkness. So I learned to read in Inuktitut from the Bibles they had, and I learned to interpret for my Anansiak by learning English from school. Now, there are many Inuit who live and come from the circumpolar Arctic. In this case, my guests and I are Inuit from Canada, and we speak Inuktitut, though others, Inuktitut, also speak Inuinnaqtun. And there are many dialects, but in these days, we can mostly understand each other. Louise and I have raised our children in Iqaluit, that's the capital city of Nunavut, and the hub for Inuit from across our territory. And I'll be introducing you in these episodes to my Inuktitut. These are my fellow Inuit. They are working so hard to keep our language alive, and they're doing all kinds of amazing things, like starting an all-Inuit TV channel, and by describing what it's like to live a life in an outpost camp to attend school. And then also we're going to talk about what lateral violence is doing and hurting to so many parts of our cultures, including our languages. But I'm going to talk to them about what they are doing to address those issues. My first guest today, though, she owns a book publishing company. She is originally from Kayaptugapik, also known as Clyde River in English. And she grew up with Inuktitut as her first language and learned to read Inuktitut from the Bible as well. Tana, uhakatigisi yaga kaya tuga pimiu ingyakto piu yakto tiu kasuri suri ga kita yung mga tusang neritsugit. Here is my conversation with Louise Flaherty. She's the co-owner of Inhabit Media, the first Inuit-owned and independent publishing company. But I also love their dialect in Inuktitut. So I just wanted to go back a little bit to your life in Kayaptugapik. Many of our listeners may not know that Inuit have different dialects. We have a universal language, Inuktitut. I've always found that people from Kayaptugapik have such a beautiful dialect where it sounds like singing to me. Have you ever thought about that?
6: growing up speaking it, I have never noticed it, that I never thought that we were singing, but only until recently when it was pointed out, I started trying to listen. What do they mean when we speak in a singing tone or singing manner? And it's probably because of our hey.
9: Yeah, it's really beautiful. Yeah. So you grew up only speaking Inuktitut?
6: Yes.
9: When did you learn to speak English?
6: I think I only started learning in grade one, because I grew up with my late grandparents, who I called my Anana and Atata. Although I also grew up with my parents as well, but I was raised by unilingual Inuktitut speakers. So I spoke it until I think we were in grade one when we were starting to learn English. And not long after, when they received, of course, mail, they'd be in English, and they would ask me what this letter was. At a very young age, I started reading documents that were too advanced for my little mind. Yeah.
9: That's amazing. I share that I share that with you as I was the interpreter for my late Anansia, mm-hmm. my grandmother. So they really depended on us because they didn't speak any English whatsoever. So with that in mind, have you held on to that with a passion to create books in Inuktitut? Mm-hmm. Or where does that passion come from?
6: I think it comes from, I grew up reading. Of course, when my Anana, my late grandmother, found out that I was able to read in syllabics, she put me in the church choir right away. So where text had meaning. So the hymns and, of course, I read all the Sunena to suit it, prayer book. Knew it almost by heart. I could probably lead a service as a child. So anyway, my parents were subscribers to Reader's Digest, mom to True Story. And so we had encyclopedias. We had books. But going to school, there were very limited books in Inuktitut. They started appearing, but they were done by hand with ditto machines that our classroom assistants prepared for us students. And going to school and then going to teacher education and having been a teacher, there were books when I became a teacher, but again, they weren't coming fast enough. And I wanted my grandchildren to be able to see themselves in the books that I couldn't see myself in. When I drew pictures as a kindergartner, they'd be blonde with blue eyes standing next to an apple tree, which I've never seen before.
9: That is so cute. And I think we all share similar stories in a sense where we were basically born and raised speaking Inuktitut and having learned English. But given that, I think we also noticed the decline in Inuktitut speaking and how, with what the work you do as a publisher of books, how would you like to change that?
6: I've been trying to do my part. It comes with challenges because, as you know, as Inuktitut speakers, we have so many dialects. And we have freelance translators that will translate some of our books into Inuktitut if they were written by educational authors. And they are in the language or the dialect of the freelancer. But unless the author submits their work in Inuktitut first, it's in the author's dialect. So I've been trying to make sure that our youth have documented published books that they can refer to, which we could never do when we were looking for terms, words, even just stories. It's very important because not with the residential schools, our parents, my mother definitely grew up with a notion that, because it was drilled to them, that in order to get in life, you have to know and be able to speak in English. With my generation, I think that changed where we are reclaiming, reviving our language more. But then it comes at a fault where because they grew up listening to the language and that it wasn't very important to change that mindset is harder because they almost won, right? Mm-hmm. Up to now, people still hear, oh, you have to learn English in order to get ahead in life. Mm-hmm. I mean, it's good that we are bilingual, but it made me realize the importance of being able to speak in my language, and my language had importance when I was taking teacher training. We used to have Wednesday seminars, and one of our instructors always, our seminar topics were always thought-provoking. And the question was, is Inuktitut important? That whole seminar, an hour of it, made me realize, wait, my language is just as important because I've been brushing it aside. So since then, I've been almost like on a mission to make sure that our language is visible.
10: Mm-hmm. And so much kudos to you. Anyone who's working on revitalization of anything, I think, is a hero to me, because it's a lot of work and you're up against all the things that were taught in residential school, as you mentioned. But for our listeners' sake, as you mentioned, you were a former teacher. Even people in like fellow Canadians don't know where Nunavut is, or for the fact that there are Inuit right across Canada from Tuktoyaktuk all the way to Labrador. So to try and describe in Nunavut specifically the dialects, what do you mean when you say there's different dialects for our listeners?
6: Mm-hmm. Well, there are main dialects in four main dialects in Nunavut. Saniklok being the most south is more in part with Nunavik. Qikiqtaaluk is almost divided into South Baffin and North Baffin, and Clyde River being in the center is a mixture of both. And then we have Kivalliq speakers, and they have various dialects because they are from different tribes as well. And then we have Natsilik and Inuinaktut. So, and even saying that each community has their specific little dialects amongst themselves, right? I'm right next where I grew up, right in between Qikiqtaaluk and Mitimakalik, Pond Inlet. And I grew up listening to both dialects. And mine is a mixture of Panirtuk with my Anana coming from Panirtuk. So you become aware of the differences. And instead of my way of saying is better than your way of saying it, you just have an appreciation. You learn to become multi-dialectal when you have an appreciation for dialects.
10: Mm-hmm. And so does that pose challenges to the books you're coming up with when you're dealing with the author speaking a different dialect than the translator?
6: Sometimes we will, but we'll ask authors which translator they want, because we have a list of freelancers from various communities. And we ask them, does it matter which dialect it is in? In most cases, it's not. But when it comes to creating educational resources, I think different communities are wanting to see books in all their dialects. So that would be one book times 25 different variations, right? Mm-hmm. Which is a challenge if you have been given a small portion of money to do all those, which we don't have. Mm-hmm. To me, Inuktitut is one language, because we can understand almost everyone now being exposed to, and I guess living in Iqaluit is a bonus, because it's, like you said earlier, it's a hub and people from all over are here in Iqaluit. So we hear lots of dialects among speakers. It was never a challenge. Mm-hmm. And instead of saying, I mean, I worry, because if we have this dialectal fight, nothing will progress, right? Because what you are given, you can understand. It's just a different way of saying a word or a term in this whole book. That you will probably have to ask what this means. But then again, I always use the Bible as an example, because our grandparents learned to read from the Bible, which was in one dialect of whoever that translator was, mm-hmm. and nobody stood up and said, this is wrong, it's not in my dialect. And nobody threw that book in church, right? Mm-hmm. It was used. Mm-hmm. And if there were terms that people did not understand, they made sure to learn what it was. And it becomes a great learning opportunity because you're adding new words to your mind, to your vocabulary list.
10: Now, going back to the Bible and the hymn songs that we all learned at our generations, I don't know if everyone knows that Inuit culture was an oral culture, whereas mm-hmm. all the stories that we have heard to this day were passed on orally, and many are mm-hmm. hundreds of years old. So mm-hmm. with that in mind, what is your mandate as a publisher to keep those stories alive?
6: We started off with creating books from legends, because we can't document them fast enough. The people that lived out on the land are quickly passing away or passing over, coming from an oral tradition. Like you said, our language is very old when it comes to even the Ayarangnak, the string games that we have, our stories, so that they were told through Ayarangnak as well. And some Ayararusit figures in our string games go back to the Woolly Mammoth days, where there's a word for Kiligvak, which is that. And it tells you how old our language is, right? So, but we are trying to document everything as fast as we can for our future generation, who will only have these books to refer to if we don't strive to learn our language and teach it down to our grandkids and great-grandkids.
10: I love that you mentioned naming. I mean, there's so many beautiful things about language and culture, but the specifics of naming in our culture, I find so beautiful. Who were you named after?
6: I actually have 9 names.
10: Oh, my goodness.
6: Yeah. And so during the time I was born, I guess there had been some deaths in friends of our parents and friends of our grandparents. And the names, most of my namesakes are male. And so I grew up as a Ilnik to a lot of our community members. I was a boy through my namesake. So I wasn't taught how to sew, how to clean skins, other than to have to help my grandmother. But I grew up hunting mm-hmm. and butchering. Mm-hmm. And that's because of the names that were bestowed upon me.
10: And so, speaking of butchering, hunting, sewing, skinning, these are a lot of things, unfortunately, that many of us didn't get to learn, for whatever reasons, and residential schools plays mm-hmm. a big part in that. And so how would you like to reflect those teachings in books? Is it possible?
6: Yes, it's possible. We have started creating, we have an awesome book called Caribou Clothing from Igloolik that we did with a researcher. And we have books now on kamik making, on hunting practices, on survival. If an author comes to us with a story idea, we'll look at it. Almost all of our books are educational books. They teach children, people, about who we are.
10: So where do you see our language going? Where do you see Inuktitut headed? Namot la. From all your experiences, how do you see the status of Inuktitut?
6: I think we have to change the trend. I think we have to do our part instead of pointing fingers at that person's not speaking Inuktitut. We have to start within ourselves. Otherwise, if we keep thinking or expecting someone else to speak, we're going to lose it, because we have to make our language cool. We have to make sure that our youth are hearing it.
10: So going back to the Bible that was written by someone who wasn't Inuk, so Inuit learned to read in syllabics, and it's similar to the Cree writing system. With that in mind, what difference would a unified writing system do for us, in your opinion?
6: We have dual writing system. We have the syllabics and Roman orthography, Kaliuyakpeit and Kaniuyakpeit in syllabics. When you look at social media, a lot of the youth are reverting to Roman orthography. And we do have some books that are now in Roman orthography to reach those audience. And I believe for people that are trying to reclaim the language that already know how to read in English, that it's easier as long as they know what EUA is. That's the only difference, because we use EUA as our vowels, right?
10: Can you do me a favor and go back to your teaching days or grade one days and share the Inuktitut alphabet? Can I say alphabet? E. Syllabics words?
6: I did teach kindergartens, and what I used was the Ibitiki Gemenisili, Ibiri Pingishli, and then Ukutuku Gomono Solo Yavaro Kungushu,
10: Abataka Gamanasala Yavara Kangasha. What would you like our listeners, wherever in the world they may be, to know about Inuktitut and why we love it and why it's important to understand that we still have people that do not speak English and speak only Inuktitut?
6: I've attended World Indigenous Conferences on Education every 3 years, I believe. We all have the same Indigenous story. There are some speakers. Again, I have come across people that are that have not moved forward because of their dialect fights, which is not going to stop me, because if we keep fighting about dialects, we won't progress. We're just going to lose our language. I mean, we have done a lot of work to preserve our language and our culture. I would encourage fellow Indigenous friends and Indigenous people around the world just to move ahead and take initiative instead of just waiting around for other people to do it. Because when it comes from you, yourself, it's authentic. It's authentic in me.
10: Yeah. I appreciated so much of this conversation, and we will continue the conversation as Inuit, as we support each other in the work that we do. Thank you so much, Louise Flaherty, and I wish you all the best in continuing this important work.
6: Thank you so much, and I don't think I have time to age and grow very old. Because we have, or retire, because there's so much to do, right?
9: That was my conversation with Louise Flaherty. She's the co-owner of Inhabit Media. It's a book publishing company. And I respect how she says that we're all going to lose out if we just keep on fighting over what dialects we should be using to tell our Inuit stories. Our languages keep us connected, you know, the same way music forges a connection. I would like to dedicate this song to my grandparents. Nakukmitaka sapililok simangituning inuanansia kukatapong anutolok simatilugin. To my grandparents, thank you for not giving up. Here's Tujad. Yes, that would be me and my cousin. We were a duo a long time ago. And Tujad was also the name of our community. Here's a song called Kayusita. Ha ha ha ha ha ha ha ha ha ha ha ha ha ha ha ha ha ha ha ha ha ha ha ha ha ha ha ha ha ha ha ha ha ha ha ha ha ha ha ha ha ha ha ha ha ha ha ha ha ha ha ha ha ha ha ha ha ha ha ha ha ha ha ha ha ha ha 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

0: that is a song called Kayusita by my former group, Tujat. Kayusita means let us move forward, and I want to teach you how to pronounce it. 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Kayusita. Let us move forward. Madan Alekere Lovunga, your Inuk host on Words and Culture to talk about our Inuit language, Inuktitut. Please join me as we move forward, Kayusitiluta, to another great interview in the next episode, because our people are doing amazing things for our languages. Atsunai!
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6: Welcome to The Poetry Joint, a CJSW podcast production about poems, poets, and poetics. I'm your host, Stephen Donahue. Away we go. It was a hard thing to undo this knot. It was a hard thing to undo this knot. The rainbow shines, but only in the thought of him that looks. Yet not in that alone, for who makes rainbows by invention? And many standing round a waterfall see one bow in each, yet not the same to all, but each a hand's breadth further than the next. The sun on falling water writes the text, which yet is in the eye or in the thought. It was a hard thing to undo this knot. A poem by Gerald Manley Hopkins, born in 1844. His poems were not published until after his death in 1889. His poetry was considered unconventional for the Victorian era, but influenced many others who followed, like T.S. Eliot and Dylan Thomas. Recently, I had a conversation with Calgary poet Stuart Ian McKay, and Gerald Hopkins was one of the names that popped up in the conversation. I was unfamiliar with that poet. However, I always enjoy being pointed in a new direction. Stuart is a writer of poetry and nonfiction. He serves on the board of the League of Canadian Poets, is a representative of the Writers Guild of Alberta on the University of Calgary's Distinguished Writers Program, is part of the Poetry Editorial Collective for Filling Station magazine. Perhaps time to escape the dive into Stuart Ian McKay's CV and pick up a little bit of that conversation. Why poetry?
7: Well, see, for me, I feel called to be a poet. I feel called to be to write poetry. I am a Christian, and I've been writing poetry since I was 8, and the year I became a Christian, and these two particular strands of my life have gone together and knit together over the years. So I really do consider poetry as my calling. I'm called to it, and if I don't obey this calling on my life, then I'll be a schmuck, and I won't be fulfilled. Yeah, I won't be fulfilled as a human being.
6: Mm-hmm.
7: I'm led to this life. I really, truly love it. I love all of its complexities, its craziness, its joys, its tribulations, its beauty. Yeah, I love it all. This is my life.
6: Well, that's great.
7: Thank you.
6: Yeah, but I think everybody.
7: Yeah.
6: That's a poet kind of feels like they are a poet.
7: Yeah, yeah, and I've always felt that way. My late brother was a poet. My great-great-grandfather was a poet. It's a long strain in my family, yeah.
6: Early influences?
7: One of my earliest influences was, of course, my late brother. He was a tremendous poet. And the first poetry reading I ever went to was his back in 86, I think it was. He did a reading at Marty's Cafe on 17th Avenue. There was a reading series back there, and I went with a friend of mine, my friend Rob, who I'm still friends with. And that event, of course, really sparked my attention. My brother would talk about poetry all the time. And he was a big fan and a big proponent of the Chinese poets, the Chinese classical poets. And I fell in love with them right away. Even as a young wee beastie, I fell in love with the Chinese poets right away, especially Du Fu. I was in a tiny bookshop in Cannon Beach, Oregon in 87, and I found this beautiful little edition of 100 Chinese poets translated by the late great American poet Kenneth Rexroth. I still have it in my collection, and I remember reading it on a beach in Cannon Beach, Oregon, and I was transfixed. I'm still transfixed. I can't get over it. I can't get over the subtle or extraordinary complexity of the Chinese poets, and I've always tried to model their example, model their aesthetic, and their way of thinking about being human and about life itself. Yes.
6: Stuart Ian McKay has published two books of poetry, one titled Stella of Several Ladies, a Long Poem, and another titled A Cognate of Prayer. Also a chapbook, Even the Idea of Maya is Maya. He was also editor of the poetry anthology The Way Out is the Way In, celebrating the work of Canadian poets with disabilities. Now, one of those poems from Stuart.
7: Well, why don't I read this one? It's the poem that most describes me as a human being and my life as a poet, and just my biggest concerns. Yeah, it's from my chapbook, Even the Idea of Maya is Maya, and it's the title poem. Even the idea of Maya is Maya. Only the possible today. No longer caught in binary, this and this, that and this. Categories beyond want persist like a non-event. Listen, an amorous aside to the familiar, cautious every vague intoxication, until each is rectified. Here, even here, a black and white Japanese film about a man and a woman trapped at the bottom of a pit of sand. Endurance, detachment, become an identical gesture when he sweeps away sand from the small of her back. Years before this, a woman who resembled her was burnt into an atomic shadow against the wall of her Nagasaki home. A cell in her abdomen had hardened, how an omen does, then split and split and split. Instructed of its redundancy, sunlight was deprived of its practical value. How horrible the half-life of words that day. They had ash, owed a more primal form of discourse. Matter had come to matter. Once abstract, personal disquiet could best be thought of as two calloused hands refraining from applause. If they work open the pristine ombre, when all it holds is forgetting, what icon may illuminate such profit? Would that a guess birth redemption. because it is a few hours into Palm Sunday. Explain this walk to Chinatown for Dim Sum and the man who stands near the river. Ignored again, he faces away from passers-by and knows the March ice. Watch these remnants groan, crack, hull to hull, silt up the bed beneath. The old inevitable action, this competition of dissonance, proposals of trajectories difficult to understand. Their cast-off light etched upon an eye. Yes, what pleasure this is. Yes, what pleasure. During lunch, consider Christ's provocation. No longer kept vulnerability arrives at fullness on the back of a donkey and then is gone again until memory and spirit make him real. In the first creation, when did he witness how life's noise might act as a clue for seclusion as soon as the seasons changed? Twigs snapped. Leaves were like a clarion, even breath was a furnace, an alarm of activity. Reluctant to leave after the meal, to incur the cost, crowds push-pull against my better, more insular vision. They see the limb of my red and white cane, but stand still. A man who has learned to not trust his eyes can feel as if it were an equivalent to any presumptive doctrine. Amongst the residue, a stranger sings, "Go make a difference." I recall how, in my walk, mimic a settled, sure testament, a vow only to myself, a new Altrea. How many objects in my wake are muted stones? Set free, the accomplice confesses. Suppose the promissory psalm of these two rare lovers. Suppose under the canopy of the day's sky, a tree's early abundance, anticipate Pound's feast of the eyes. What of the languishing kisses she withholds? Enact, minister a sutra between sutras. Deviate away from the edge of her doubt's schism. How routine, though, this esteemed fault of language. Ink black, fern-like ornamental curl, a letter pressed, implacable, over its elusive twin. Oh, for a defensive lectionary to practice failures inside. Let me motivate my emergency. Scatter, scatter, scatter all over the temple floor.
6: One thing I did notice, you were writing a retreat in East End, Saskatchewan.
7: That's right. That was amazing. That was during the height of the big event a few years ago. I was the writer in residence at the Wallace Stegner House in East End. Well, that was amazing. A very intense and beautiful emotional experience. Again, I had a house all to myself for about 3 weeks. January in Saskatchewan. The wind rattled those old, old windows, but wow, I got so much writing done, and I really got to know myself so well as an artist and as a human being. My wife came out for a substantial part of it, but it was mainly just me in the house. There were days when I didn't see anybody, and it was heavenly. Not that I don't like people, I love people, but solitude is very, very good for my creative process, and I was very, very happy.
6: Wallace Stegner was a prominent American writer, historian, environmentalist, and novelist. He spent part of his youth in East End, Saskatchewan, and his book Wolf Willow recounts his time there. The house was restored at the behest of Canadian author Sharon Boutella and has hosted over 300 people on various artistic residence stays, bringing artistic influences from around the country and the world into the small town of some 600 people. More information and details on their website. Stuart talked a little bit more about his process.
7: I know this one painter. I haven't seen him in a long time. Dave Casey, I think he lives on the coast now. He has a saying, solitude is the fiercest critic. And I've lived with that thought for many years. You know, again, I need solitude. I need to be on my own to really get some good, solid work done. And I find that when I'm on a retreat, you know, wherever I end up being, a wonderful experience just being away and clarifying myself and just cutting out all the noise and just sitting with my work and seeing what my work wants of me. Because it's like having a little friend who's sometimes very bossy.
6: Yeah. How about yourself? How does your muse or your inspiration come to you?
7: I have a saying when I teach and when I write, trust yourself and pay attention. So I'm constantly aware that life is really interesting and very beautiful and complex, and there's always something worth writing about. There always is. So I'm just ready to be surprised. I love being alive. I love being human, and everything is interesting. I keep a

0: our waking. In the first of 65 declarations, a woman who says wife in an evocative manner informs you that the skills you learned in Tsarist Russia are not transferable. Furthermore, she continues, it is now generally agreed upon that matters in the classical period were largely determined by lottery. Blushing archaeologists report discoveries of mounds of pottery shards adjacent to disused temples and the resting spots of shepherds. On the obverse are the lurid, often ridiculous descriptions of vulgar practices and expressions. The surprising placement of quotation marks around her pleading, "Go back and see for yourself," was because her words often had their firmest foundation in the intentional transference of all the hesitation ever experienced in one day to the expansive silence of that other one day when everyone near her heard a voice intended, "Just for me, just for me," whisper. If you allow the non-specific being a child personifies to obstruct through her provoking essence the most meditative guide you most surely ever felt buried beneath your feet, at least admit to it. Okay? Okay. Perhaps it is tempting to misread any intimate connections to her commentary as if that alone were merely a methodical reinforcement of the fetishization dispelled after testing oneself against the ghost town of the complexities of personal unworthiness she repeatedly insists upon amending by her more terrestrial spelling of center. Likewise, it may be grasping after a certain typeface to suggest that gauging a reaction to the following scenario might or might not indicate a particular kind of allegiance with varieties of working it out well. It could be a book, any book, but in this case, it must be Whitman. Out of its pages falls a small yellow square of paper. Written on one side is, "Put vitamin E on your scar at night before going to bed." No aspersions cast into a primal light would lead into the same permitted realm these words use to count down their time. So densify your response before it is too late. Sigh. Continue. In popular imagination, Pangaea exists as a means of translating and transmitting a better and more fluid series of digressions. To most, such digressions are considered an ancestral memory of a kind of printing as easily lost as it is created, which, when properly used, will allay all fears. Glaciation on Pangaea achieved the same effect, but it stripped away the lectures of history a little too well, and all that remained was a generally illegible postscript, too corrupted to be thought of as a decent, dependable source for even a private epic story. "But all this is the shape of longing," she tells you. "Hold up a handful of earth to your ear. Tell me I'm lying." I was born and where I've always lived. I love Inglewood, yeah. And I love this part of the city. It's beautiful here, yeah.
1: One of the beautiful things about doing this program, I'm doing my edit and decide what to put where, yes, and what to eliminate. I get to listen to people's poems a few times.
0: Yeah.
1: I really fun. Find that helps my understanding and appreciation of them.
0: It should.
1: You mentioned William Blake. And Dufu.
0: Yeah.
1: Any other poet?
0: Yeah. Pound is very important to me. I love Pound. I've been reading Pound almost as long as I've read the Chinese poets. I don't claim to be an authority on Pound. His cantos are out there. They're so interesting. And I love Croce. I love Robert Croce's work. I've always liked Croce, and he was always very kind to me.

0: in those times I got to meet him, he was always very sweet. I love the Greek poets, especially Kavafi. Kavafi is just wows me completely. I love Milton. Milton just blows my mind. And I go to the Bible frequently. Of course, I go to Ezekiel and Isaiah and Song of Songs. Yeah, even Proverbs really impresses me. And Tagore, Rabindranath Tagore, is still somebody I can go back to again and again and again.
1: There's a couple of organizations you're involved with. With the League of Canadian Poets?
0: Yeah, I'm on the board of directors for the League of Canadian Poets.
1: Yes. Yeah,
0: And the Writers Guild.
1: Filling Station, you're...
0: I'm on the Poetry Editorial Collective of Filling Station.
1: Would you care to describe how your role is with any of them, or pick them one at a time?
0: I'll try and give a... With Filling Station, every few months, I get a big bulk email from the guys in charge, and I go through some poems and offer my opinions. Maybe this poem is good for the magazine, maybe not. Then it just goes back and forth for a little while. So with the League, I'm the chairman of the Diversity, Equity, and Inclusion Committee, and I do my very, very best to advocate for people on the outside. My big concern there is for persons with disabilities, because persons with disabilities, in my opinion, do not get enough concern, enough attention, enough justice, really, fundamentally. And so with the Writers Guild, I serve on committees from time to time and show up at events, and I hope that I can bring some... I hope that I can create, I should say, some bridges between the League and the Guild itself. But, you know, that's an ongoing process.
1: Okay, just to maybe help illuminate my ignorance of the League of Canadian Poets is obviously poets.
0: Yep.
1: They're vetted...
0: In what sense?
1: I don't know.
0: So you have to apply.
1: You have to apply
0: to become a member of the...
1: And it's a paid membership.
0: And so there are two levels of membership. There's the associate member, and this person has had some poems published, but not necessarily in books, and is active in the community, and that person gets, to show up at events. And that person can't vote in the annual general meeting or anything, but he or she may have a voice, of course. But the full membership is reserved for persons with books. Yeah. And those people can sit on committees and mm-hmm. vote. Yeah.
1: Well, yeah. Okay. Mm-hmm. Writers Guild of Alberta, same idea? You have to be...
0: Not really. Anyone can join the guild. Anyone can join the guild.
1: Is it just writers generally? Have to be poets?
0: There are poets, there are playwrights, there are novelists, essayists.
1: Okay.
0: Haiku writers, love letter writers. anybody is welcome, It is the largest provincial or territorial writing organization in the country.
1: Okay. Well, that's good.
0: Yes.
1: I guess that's good we've got that happening here.
0: Yes. Fires in the interior once gave ash that stormed over mountains. A glyph of troubled carbon. Vicarious on the wide green leaf of a sunflower, proved there was no defense for a July of bleak material. Back then, definitions parsed moments of our falling into them until even a single demand was atrophied. All we wanted from that decade seemed less than a continual helix of activity, and no recombining of probable nouns could accompany the work of our prophets. We had to read the proper signals left in our burnt-out basements and cup pond water between our eyelids to know the length and breadth their visions made for us. Someone maintained that acceptance was a noble right and deferential act of truth-telling, like the black stripes on a bee's back. When he covets pollen, there is an afterwards in his movements, too.
1: Since 2013, Stuart Ian McKay and Matt Smith, also known as Veto Power, have collaborated as the Thorn Lake Endeavor to produce soundscapes of poetry and experimental music. That was a piece entitled An Indentation is Also Aware.
0: Well, you know, this leads me to a really interesting point. At least it's interesting for me. When I've taught, I've brought it up before. I've said to my students, you know, it doesn't matter what art it is, really, if it's a film or a piece of music or a work of literature, it doesn't matter. It's not always important to understand the inner complexities or the meaning, if there is one, of the work. I think it's the most important thing is to understand how your reaction to it, you know, what goes on with you when you encounter that work. It's like Rothko, you know. It's like going out to a Rothko painting and being just devastated, unable to know exactly what to do next. You know, I can read, as I said a few moments ago, you know, I can read Ezra Pound's cantos and still find myself enraptured by them and intellectually challenged by them, but I don't get all the references, you know. I mean, really, who would anyways, but it's still fun. The journey is still fun. Yeah, it's helpful.
1: This has been the Poetry Joint. Thank you to Stuart Ian McKay for the generous time and for the lengthy conversation we had. Back again in a month's time with some more poets and poetry. Thank you for listening. Thanks for coming in.
0: Thank you. I'm honored to be here. Thank you for inviting me in. Yeah, maybe this is a good leaving off point. Poets must know how to read their poetry well. It's an essential skill. Many poets, they rush through the reading of their poetry. To not do it well is almost criminal, you know. We as poets must honor the audience. You know, we must give our best. We must give our best to the audience.

0: Song on a May Morning by John Milton, who was born in 1608, died in 1674. Now the bright morning star, day's harbinger, comes dancing from the east and leads with her the flowery May, who from her green lap throws the yellow cowslip and the pale primrose. Hail, bounteous May, thou dost inspire mirth and youth and warm desire. Woods and groves are of thy dressing, hill and dale doth boast thy blessing. Thus we salute thee with our early song, and welcome thee, and wish thee long.
1: Quiet on the set.

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1: 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Clinton's brain is broken. Thank you.
0: I am your host, Clinton Hallahan, but I am not on this recording. But I'm here. You can hear me right now, so I am on this recording. We have an amazing episode here for you today. It is the episode you all wait for all year. It is with our programmers, and they are giving you the lowdown on what is happening at SIFF 2026. Now, because of the mystery of time and relativity, by the time you're listening to this, some of these films, especially the big ones, might be quote-unquote sold out. But don't let that deter you, because we have what's called a rush line, okay? That means that you can just show up, and if somebody doesn't use their ticket, you can just walk into the movie and grab a ticket. And let me tell you, you're going to get into that movie. So check out siffcalgary.ca for all your movie needs. And we are coming to you from 90.9 CJSW and anywhere fine podcasts are found, downloaded, captured. We used to call them podcatchers. That was like way back in the early days of podcasts, but I'm super old with patio furniture, so ignore me. All right. It's a great episode. Enjoy.
2: Welcome, everybody. How's everyone doing today?
3: I'm good.
4: Great.
5: Great.
2: Great.
4: Grand.
6: Yeah. Awesome.
5: Grand. Yeah.
2: Great. Welcome
5: grand
2: to
5: and good.
2: Welcome to the podcast, D. You haven't been on before, have you?
5: I have not. I've been invited, but I've somehow weaseled out of it every time. So I'm not willingly. That sounded terrible. No, so I'm very, very pleased to be here.
2: No, we're so excited to have you here. Yeah, we're excited to have almost every member of our programming team on today to talk about what else but movies. We're very excited to talk about the SIFF lineup. We are a bit over 3 weeks away from the festival by the time this episode will be airing. So that's super exciting. So let's get into it, shall we? Let's start off. Brian, do you want to tell our listeners about our opening film?
3: Yeah, so we'll be opening with the Alberta shot film A Long Winter from director Andrew Haig. His previous film, 45 Years, played in the festival way back in 2014, but people will also know him for Weekend from 2010, which were premiered at South by Southwest and won a bunch of prizes. And then most recently, All of Us Strangers with Paul Mescal and Andrew Scott, which was heartbreakingly beautiful. And A Long Winter is also kind of heartbreakingly beautiful. Mm-hmm. But I think one of the stars of the film, along with its great cast, is also just the Alberta landscape. It's gorgeously shot, and it really is a highlight of the film. Also, Fred Hechinger is a rising star. Some people might remember him as the grandson in Thelma, which was Cuffs Closer a few years ago. But also he was in Gladiator 2 and a few other things. He's fantastic in the lead. And then there's Eben Moss Backrack from The Bear, Cousin Richie, Katrina Balfi, who was nominated for Best Supporting Actress for Belfast. And then Kit Connor from Heartstopper and DeFaro Wunatai from Reservation Dogs round out the cast. It's a really well-acted film, well-shot film, gorgeous to look at. And it will move the audience, I believe.
2: What's everybody's favorite Andrew Haig film?
3: Mine's Weekend, for sure.
5: Weekend.
4: Ooh. I like 45 Years. I'm going to say 45 Years.
2: What about you, Selena?
6: I will say, to be different, I'll say All of Us Strangers.
2: Yes! It's devastating. That's the only one I've actually seen. I need to watch 45 Years and Weekend, but All of Us Strangers absolutely destroyed me.
5: Yeah.
2: And I haven't stopped thinking about it since. How would you, how would you compare A Long Winter to his other films?
3: It's an interesting question because stylistically, it's not exactly the same as some of his other work. It's a quieter film in many ways. Most of his previous works have also been very interior. This one really utilizes the Alberta landscape. So in that sense, it's very different from his other work, but it does have that tone. It's very sort of like, his films always have this sort of quietness to them, and that comes through in this film. So I'd say the tone is very similar, but style is, I think, different from what we've seen from him in the past.
2: Mm-hmm. And it's always so exciting to have a Alberta shot film as our opener, because so many of the local cast and crew usually show up for the screening. And I feel like it's always big energy. Everybody's super excited. And it's just so cool to see like your own backyard on the big screen.
3: Yeah, it's quite gorgeous.
2: It's so cool. Okay, awesome. Let's move into some of our narrative features. Let's start off with our international feature lineup. What are some films everyone's really excited about? Start with Adam.
4: Me, but this isn't my section. This is Selena and Dee's section.
2: It's everybody's section.
6: Everybody's section.
2: We're just talking about everything here. Okay, Selena, why don't you start us off?
6: The international section brings the eye in SIF, so I'll talk. No, I'm kidding. No, you should definitely cut that. No, I'm kidding. I see it as like it's kind of like all of our sections, because we not only Guy and I have films that we co-program for the international narrative competition, but also this year I think we've all really like chimed in and championed some films. So maybe I'll start with a personal favorite that I'm just really excited. It's called Nosotros. It's a film directed by Joaquin Ruano. And it is a film from Guatemala. And this is really special because we don't often get films from Central America. I'm from El Salvador, which is a neighboring country to Guatemala. And I actually lived and went to university in Guatemala. So I was really excited to see that we had a film from that part of the world. And when I watched it, it was, you know, an immediate sort of like connection. It's really devastating. It's about a security guard who leaves his family to go work in the city and meets a trans woman. And they kind of like fall in love, and it's really beautiful, but he has a family, so it's a little bit spicy there. But I really recommend people to come to this one. It will have its world premiere at TIFF this year. And yeah, it's just really exciting to see a film from Central America making the rounds. We often see things from Costa Rica or Panama, but definitely, this one's one to check out. Another film that I'm really excited about is Big Girls Don't Cry, a film from New Zealand, directed by Paloma Schneiderman. It premiered at Sundance, and it was also part of South by Southwest. It's produced by Jane Campion, and Ooh. Paloma was part of like a lab, and that's how she got started working with Jane Campion. So it's a really beautiful film, coming of age. It's a period piece of 2006. You'll hear a lot of familiar sounds, like if you ever used MSN Messenger, you'll hear a little bit like this, you know, when you're connecting like to a dial-up internet, and it'll like really stir something in you if you were alive during that era. So yeah, it's a really beautiful film. Yeah, maybe I'll let some of our other colleagues chime in on the international narratives and contemporary world cinema if they have a favorite.
2: Adam, do you have any favorites?
4: I mean, a couple. Maybe to mention in this one, we do have a couple Canadian films that are co-productions with international countries that have crossed lines from the Canadian narrative section into the international narrative. And some of them ended up in the Canadian narrative, so they're kind of like flip-flopping back and forth. But one film called Where the River Begins is a Canada-Columbia co-production about two Indigenous girls from sort of the jungles of Columbia traveling through the city with the help of this young like drug dealer guy. It's like an absolutely beautiful film. Shot in like through the jungles and through the cities in Colombia, and it's a connection with a Quebec company in Canada that makes it this co-production that has a Canadian connection. It's a filmmaker whose last film was in Cannes many years ago, but he hasn't done a lot of work for quite a while with anything. So I'm pretty excited for this one, probably expecting it to be maybe Columbia's submission for the Oscars this year. So it's really fantastic film. And then Mary Madeline is another Canadian co-production, this time with Haiti. This one was at Cannes earlier this year. It's played a whole bunch of festivals. I think it's playing TIFF as well. And those are a couple like pretty cool Canadian connections that are in our international lineup too.
2: For our listeners that might not understand co-productions, can you talk a bit about like how like co-productions come to be and like what that means to be a co-production?
4: Yeah, a lot of times it's, it's difficult to make a film in some of these countries. You don't have the money or the resources. And so there's opportunities in other countries to connect with them and find producers or find ways to get money from for a production into a space, right? Or into a country or into a place where maybe they don't have the means to get funding for their films. So yeah, lots of countries will do this. You'll see it a lot in Europe specifically, co-productions between multiple countries, because you can kind of tap into all the government grants from each country. If you have people from those countries that know how to do that, and they all sort of work together to bring something to light, that way. But yeah, there's just, it's just a way that can really help elevate, making a film that, if you need the budget to do so and reaching out to other spaces that can then get post-production there or filming there, but you want to do your post in Canada, let's say, right? But you want to film in Haiti or you want to do something like that. So, and there's a lot of people that are maybe people that have immigrated from a country, let's say like Haiti, somebody's immigrated to Canada and then they want to go back and film in their home country, a movie. Then you can kind of like tap into both of those things and do co-production.
2: Cool. Guy, do you want to tell our listeners a bit about your new American cinema lineup and any like new discoveries you found?
5: Yeah, I was going to actually chime in on the international stuff first, if that's
2: okay. Oh, yeah, go ahead.
5: Okay. And they're actually, two of these are American films, but they're in the international narrative competition section. So I just wanted to kind of highlight a couple of favorites there. The first one, anyone who's worked with me for any length of time and seen my programming for any length of time knows I'm a sucker for a good road trip movie. Love them when they're well done, especially if there's something a little bit different or unique about them. We got a wonderful submission this year called Crystal Cross. That's in our competition section. It's written and directed by and stars a gentleman named Richie James Follin. His lead actress and co-star is an absolute star in the making named Ruby Rose Hill. First of all, if that's not a star's name, I don't know what is. But her performance is just so, I don't know, like luminous in this film. It's just it's this vibrant force of nature, force of life. She plays a young kind of runaway wannabe Christian singer who is escaping from a bad relationship, and she connects with this guy, this brooding musician type who's going on a road trip across the country. It's kind of it's a dark takeoff point because he's going across the country with the intention of ending his life. And she kind of sees something in him and he sees something in her and he is able to see something in himself. And it's kind of this journey along the way. It's a magnificent film. Which I'm really, really excited about. Another one in the international competition section, which couldn't be more different than Crystal Cross, is an absolute puzzle box of a thriller called Sender. So Sender world premiered at South by Southwest earlier this year. And it's interesting. It's one of those films that once I saw the cast list and the premise, it leapt to the top of my list and it did not disappoint. So first of all, I love Jamie Lee Curtis. I've loved Jamie Lee Curtis since I was a child. Halloween is one of my favorite movies of all time, and she's one of my favorite actresses. So this is the first feature film she's actually produced. And she has a small supporting role in the film as well, but it's really the lead actress, Britt Lauer, star of probably my favorite show that's currently on television, Severance. And she is... It's one of the best performances you'll see this year. Britt Lauer in Sender. Her kind of descent into madness is a sight to behold. It also stars Rhea Seehorn from my favorite television show of all time that's not currently airing, Better Call Saul. So when I saw this cast list, I was like, oh, this is stacked. And then, of course, David Dastmalchian from Late Night with the Devil, which is one of the best horror films of the past decade. So the cast is stacked. It's a first-time feature filmmaker named Russell Goldman. And this is one of those films where I'm glad we do two screenings of films, because it's a film that really benefits from a second viewing. Once you see it, it is, and I told the filmmaker himself, this is just, I was not expecting what a puzzle box of a thriller this is. It's magnificent. I think people really get into it. So those are a couple from the international competition section that I really wanted to highlight for folks.
2: Hear that, listeners? If you want to go see Sender, make sure you get a ticket for both screenings, because you might need it. Brian was giving me a little wave. Brian, do you want to talk about your faves in this section?
3: Yeah, one I'm really looking forward to in the contemporary world cinema section is Clarissa. It's a Nigerian English co-production, but it has some of the best names from the Nigerian diaspora in it. It's a based on Mrs. Dalloway, the Virginia Woolf novel. It stars Sophie Okonedo as Clarissa, and then supporting performances from Ayo Edebiri and David Oyelowo. And it's been a long time since we've had a really quality Nigerian film in the festival, and I'm really excited to be sharing that one. I had its world premiere at Cannes, it's going to be at TIFF, and then it's coming here, so super excited.
2: Oh, that's awesome. Okay, let's go back to Guy to talk about the New American Cinema section.
5: Okay, sounds good. So in New American, there's one that I really want to point out to people called Edie Arnold is a Loser. So first of all, I kind of like road trip movies. I'm a sucker for a movie with a great title, and this really fits the bill. It is, I like that we're in an era where these like throwback raunchy teen comedies don't have to be so male dominated, you know, cause that's how it was for so long. So this film, which is directed, co-directed by, Kate Atwood and Megan Rico, it's a lot of newcomer young actors in this film. It's a real discovery type piece. There's a couple of, you know, names that people might recognize, one of which, yeah, there's just a lot of young, new performers, Addie Madden Cabrera and Cherish Rodriguez, McKenna Tuckett. You're going to remember these names after seeing this film, because they are outrageous. They are raunchy. And it's a total kind of punk energy. It's these girls that want to, you know, they're in a Catholic school and they want to form a punk band. I mean, it's just, what's cooler than that? The movie's hilarious. It's punchy, it's creative, and it's got so much energy. This is the one I think people are really going to fall for. Edie Arnold is a Loser. Edie Arnold is most definitely not a loser. I'm sorry, I had to go there.
2: No, that's too good. That is an excellent title.
5: Yeah, so and then the other one I really would kind of maybe talk about for New American is a really wonderful drama called Out of the Woods. So anyone who's been watching movies for years is probably familiar with the actress Frances Fisher. Never a huge household name, but she's been, you know, a working actress for 40 years, 50 years maybe. She gives perhaps the performance of her lifetime in this film. She plays a woman who is starting to realize she's getting memory loss and maybe sliding into that slope into Alzheimer's or dementia, which is becoming all too common a theme these days. Her husband of 40 some years, played by Bruce Davison, who many will recognize from like a million movies and TV shows, is really supportive. But an old friend of hers comes to visit, played by the veteran actress Mimi Kennedy. And it brings back, it kind of brings back to both of them all these feelings that they had for each other back, you know, in the 60s when it was forbidden. It's a beautiful story of kind of life and regret and paths taken and paths not taken. I'm making it sound kind of depressing. It's not. It's a really life affirming. It's a really life affirming film with, like, as I said, a central performance by Frances Fisher that is just absolutely sublime.
2: No, it's perfect. You kind of gave like a good double feature of films. Which one do you see first? Do you see the Frances Fisher kind of like more heart-wrenching one first, or do you watch Edie Arnold as a Loser first?
5: You definitely watch Out of the Woods first.
2: And Out of the Woods first.
5: Yes, and then you can kind of go and have a laugh and have a drink and a burger after Edie Arnold.
2: No, that's perfect. Thanks, Gee. That's awesome. Selena, were you able to watch any of the new American cinema screeners?
6: I don't think so this time. I there's a lot that I'm excited. Definitely Edie Arnold is one that I've been like wanting to watch. And I've heard so much about The Only Living Pickpocket in New York. And I really want to watch those. But yeah, no, I haven't had the chance, sadly, to see any of them. Maybe during the festival. Maybe this year is the year where I get to watch some films during the fest.
2: Yes, I hope you're able to do that, because watching it in the cinema with the rest of the audience, it's such a great experience. Adam, absolutely. What about you? What new American cinema films are you looking forward to?
4: Yeah, Gee programmed a really great lineup of films here. There's like really something for everyone. And when I say that, it's really everyone, because there's one film I want to highlight called Anchors Away. It's kind of insane. It's not going to be a film for every single person, but there's definitely going to be people that are down to check out Anchors Away. It's like, it's very in the vein of like, if I say names like John Wilson or Joe Pera or Nathan Fielder, and then if I say names like Tommy Wiseau, you wouldn't necessarily put those things together and want to be interested in watching it. But this is absolutely bonkers, like super dry, almost documentary style.
3: It's absolutely bonkers.
4: So it's a film that is it's playing at TIFF this year in the Midnight Madness section. But it's like, it's midnight in terms of it just being absolutely absurd. And it's produced by Absolutely Productions, which is Dave Niebone and Tim and Eric, Tim Heidecker and Eric Wareheim's production company. And it's Matt Barats, who's like the writer, director, and star of this film. And it's a guy who's a very clumsy, kind of weird dude who's proposing to his girlfriend on this pier while she's singing like a mermaid song. And then she says, "We need space." And then he sort of spirals out of control by just going to the house, only taking videotapes of things that he has recorded over the years, and then renting a little houseboat on a marina and just living in this houseboat, watching these old tapes of him. But then he does sort of interview style, like very much like John Wilson or Nathan Fielder, talking to the camera interview styles. And so it's going to like take you out from what you think like a normal film is going to be. But it kind of balances those things very well, that it becomes kind of sweet. And I think it benefits, again, like from watching with an audience. Like, you watch this with other people, it's going to be a riot. So it's a blast.
2: When you told me about this film, I shot it to the top of my list because it sounds absolutely bananas.
4: Absolutely.
2: Bananas.
4: It's like, yeah, watching it at home, like this will end up on streaming at some point. If you watch it at home, you probably like it. But if you watch it in a packed cinema at a film festival, you're gonna love it. Like it's a whole nother experience.
2: How about you, Brian? Do you have any films in the new American cinema lineup you want to talk about?
3: Adam took mine, so
4: you're welcome.
3: Yeah, but I am excited about Act One. Actually, it's kind of, can I tell the funny story? I think I can tell the funny story.
5: So, yeah, I think you should.
3: Yeah, so I was at a dinner party a few weeks ago. Met this couple. And they said, "Oh, my son's an actor, but he wants to get into programming." So had lunch or drinks with their son, who's based out of New York now. But again, family's from here in Calgary. And he happened to mention, he's like, oh, my girlfriend's an actor too. She was just in a movie that world premiered at Tribeca called Act One. And I said, oh, my American programmer, Guy, just selected that 2 days ago. and so as a result, she'll be joining us for the film festival for the screening of Act One. So make sure to come out and support her. Her name's Sinclair. Sinclair Daniel. Thank you. Yeah, beautiful young actress. I think she's a star on the rise. And you'll get a chance to see her with that film.
2: Oh, that's so exciting.
5: I'm glad you mentioned that one, Brian. I'm glad you mentioned Act One. Anyone who is a fan of, there was a great film from a few years back called Always Shine from the filmmaker Sophia Takal, and this is the same filmmaker. If you liked Always Shine, I guarantee you like Act One. Very similar vibe.
2: I was reading, when I was reading the synopsis the other day, it reminded me of a film that came out a couple years ago called Madeline's Madeline. Have you seen that film, Guy?
5: Oh, yeah.
2: Is it any way, is it similar to that one or no?
5: I would say no. This has a real sense of unease throughout. And
2: cool.
5: And I think, Brian, you've seen it, right? It's like an absolutely, the brilliant lead performances. Absolutely brilliant lead performances.
3: For sure. Yeah. The acting is fantastic.
5: Yeah.
2: Oh, I'm excited to check that one out. Okay, let's move on to Canadian narrative features. Adam, you've been watching a lot of them this year as you've taken over the section. What are you excited for people to watch?
4: There's a lot of really great Canadian films this year. And it was really tough to narrow down sort of the ones we wanted in our lineup. But we did. We had to. Somebody has to do it. So we have to have films in the festival. But one of the really exciting big ones that I want to mention is Smudge the Blades, obviously, from filmmaker Cody Lightning, who we had at the festival a couple years ago for his film Hey Victor, which was our closing night film. It was like a huge deal. And that was his first feature. He's back. And if anyone who knows Cody Lightning, he's this extremely charming, extremely offbeat, very funny individual. And he writes, he directs, and he stars in his films. Smudge the Blades is kind of like if you did Mighty Ducks, but with an Indigenous hockey team and set in Edmonton or in and around Edmonton in Treaty 6 land. And it's just such like a heartwarming kind of throwback to those like 90s like teen sports movies. But it's definitely a little like PG-13. It's a little bit like a little bit edgier than what you'd think from Mighty Ducks would be. And Cody Lightning is just like a star. And we talked about, I think it was maybe just DeFaro Onatai we talked about, but there's a few other Reservation Dogs stars in this film. And it's just like fantastic. Ed Helms has a bit of a cameo role in it as well. And Cody as the star just like lights it on fire.
2: He's
4: and
2: hilarious.
4: The film is so funny. Yeah.
2: I think it's definitely going to be a crowd pleaser. Like, I wouldn't be surprised if it was in the top running for the audience award, our yearly audience award. It's just such a fun watch.
4: Yeah. It's got a little like Happy Gilmore vibes. Yeah. It's got a Mighty Ducks vibe. It's just like, and it's so funny.
2: Yeah. Oh, I love that movie. Brian, are there any Canadian narratives you want to talk about?
3: I would actually think Julian is one that I'm excited about. It's another co-production. It's a little bit, I think it's four different nations, Ireland, U.S., Canada.
4: Luxembourg, I think. France,
3: Luxembourg,
4: maybe?
3: Always hiding out there. But it's a story of a young boy who spends the summer visiting his grandmother in New York. Where he learns about his Dominican culture and also discovers that he is actually a mermaid. A delightful family-friendly animated film. I would honestly, we have still have to get the AB ratings board input, but I would say 5 and up. It's a really sweet, gentle, family-friendly movie from the team that made the Oscar-nominated
4: The Breadwinner.
3: Film, The Breadwinner. Mm. I would think people should be very excited about that. I love having animation in the festival and having one that's got Canadian ties is exciting.
4: Yeah, it's the animators from Secret of Kells, Life of Kells, and The Breadwinner, and then they've now spun into directing, and this is their big.
3: So I think it's an exciting.
2: Mm-hmm. It's definitely an exciting.
3: And bring the kids.
2: Bring the kids. Selena and Guy, are there any Canadian narrative features that you think that people need to see?
6: Yeah, kind of a Canadian narrative. I'm glad that I was able to kind of prep a little bit because I thought I was only talking about the films in my section. You guys should have prepped me a little bit. Anyways, that's okay. But I do have some Canadians. I've been watching it. I was telling Adam that I'm really excited for this section. Everything looks so good. Brian took one that I was going to highlight, Julian. Watched it. It's really good. From the very beginning of when Adam started watching things for this section, he's been talking about So Long, Pluto. And I finally had a chance to watch it, and it's incredible. Like, loved it. I love Quebec films. I don't remember the name of the... Oh, the director, Adam, is it Sarianne Cormier?
4: Mm-hmm. Yeah.
6: Yeah, so I love Quebec films. There's just something about them that they're hilarious, but they're also like, just like, basically the idea of this film is just like, it's like a small, I don't even know if I can do it justice. Adam, can you say like kind of what it is about? Like, it's just so hilarious.
4: It's just like an absurd kind of world where this town is really infatuated with the planets and like astronomy. And so there's a theater that has actors that all represent a different planet in the solar system, and they do a play, like a musical every week, I guess, like the same musical every week. And the conductor is the sun, and he kind of glows. And then Matthew Rankin is actually in it as sort of the narrator, and he's like an astronomer who has discovered a new planet, and there's a new planet coming. So they have to hold auditions for someone to play this planet, and this little girl pretends she's older than she is, pretends she's taller than she is, and she gets to be the new planet, and her name is Pluto. And so she gets to play Pluto in the musical, and then she has to leave her young school-age friends behind to go join the theater group. And so it's a little coming of age thing, and it's just like, it's very like stylistic, it's very wild, super fun. Yeah,
2: I'm excited to watch that one too. Yeah. Guy, were there any Canadian narratives you want to highlight?
5: Yeah. So because, I mean, this is the curse of having all your sections you have to program. Like, it's kind of been a theme. A lot of us haven't seen some of the films in the other sections yet. So I am woefully behind in my Canadian narrative watching. But having said that, the one I'm most looking forward to, it's like number one on my list, is a film called Purgatory. Mainly because, I mean, the story sounds great. It's a period, it takes place in the 80s. So I'm sold already. But it's got some great actors in, like John Reynolds, who's really funny, and J.K. Simmons, but I'm burying the lead here. Abby Elliott. I love Abby Elliott. The Bear she's so amazing on that show. And I would pretty much watch anything that she's in. So the fact that she's kind of the co-star of this film makes me really excited to see it. Something I didn't know actually until quite recently either is that, I don't know why I never put two and two together, but Chris Elliott is her father. Did everybody know that?
2: Yeah, I knew
4: that. We have
5: a Chris Elliott film in the festival actually in New America called Love, Love.
4: And Abby Elliott, she's in it too.
3: Yeah. So we have the Elliott Family Film Festival.
2: We have the Elliott Family.
6: And then we have also the other guy from The Bear in Along Winter.
5: Even Moss Baccarat,
3: Well, and Eowyn and Clarissa.
6: And I, We need Olivia, it's the Bear film with Festival. Jeremy Allen White. Yeah.
4: And if you come to our opening night party, Maddie Matheson is going to cook everything.
5: Yeah, that would be amazing.
6: Oh my God, you heard it here first, everyone.
5: Yeah. The Bear.
4: Don't hold us to that.
5: Festival this year.
2: Oh my God, that is so funny. Okay, let's move on to documentaries. Brian's bread and butter. Brian, what are some exciting docs in the lineup this year?
3: There's a lot of great returning filmmakers I'm excited about. So if you saw Before the Sun a few years ago, Banshee Hanusa's film Ceremony brings her back to the festival this year, which I'm really excited about. It's about West Coast First Nation trying to restore the fish that is sacred to them. It's a great film. It's one of the first ones that I booked, actually. I was excited about that. If anybody remembers The Hobby from a couple years ago, directed by Simon Innes, he's the co-director of a new one called Gimme Truth, which follows five conspiracy theorists as they all ends up kind of meeting at a convention for conspiracy theorists. It's nice in the sense that, like, Simon and the co-director, they withhold the judgment, right? So they're just making a very neutral film where you follow these folks. So it's you get to be the judge of them. Mm-hmm. But it's pretty fascinating. It also kind of gets more into the why people fall into the trap of conspiracy theories as opposed to what the conspiracy theories are themselves. And it's that mistrust and lack of connection that frequently leads someone down those rabbit holes. It's entertaining, but it's also very interesting psychologically. One of the other ones that I'm really excited about, and this is also fun when we get to bring a feature based on a short back to the festival, is 2021. We had the short Nuisance Bear that's been adapted into a feature. It's a U.S.-Canadian co-production. So in our case, it's going to be in the Canadian documentary competition. But it won the prize for best U.S. documentary at Sundance earlier this year. So super excited to share that one. And then two more I wanted to talk quickly about. They're technically not Alberta features, and yet they were filmed almost entirely in Calgary. And that's because the directors and the funding came from outside the province, so they don't really qualify for our Alberta spotlight. But Ba's Book is directed by Ashley Duong, and it's about her father's journey from fleeing the war in Vietnam, landing a scholarship for college in Tehran, and then having to flee the Islamic Revolution in Tehran, and that's what led him to Calgary. And so Ashley wants to make a documentary about her father's journey and the family back in Vietnam that was left behind. He doesn't really want to be involved in the documentary, but surprises her that he's actually written a manuscript of his life. He's written a book about himself. And so the documentary becomes about the book, and the book is about the family. It's a fascinating meta documentary. Like, there's a scene where Ba hands his book to the young actor who plays him in the reenactments so that he can read the book and understand how to reenact the scenes. It's a fascinating documentary on so many levels. Mm-hmm. But again, Ashley Duong's parents still live here in Calgary and will be there at the festival. There's actually a scene where she's doing some Zoom interviews with him where he's in his office in his condo and you can see the peace bridge over his shoulder. So it's very Calgary. And then Relax, Open Your Eyes is about cryogenics, like wanting to freeze yourself to preserve yourself, and the main couple, if you're also Calgary residents. It's kind of a fascinating documentary. Asks some very interesting questions about what life and eternity are like, and is it possible to freeze yourself and come back. Really, really fascinating docs with very strong ties to the Calgary community. Expect big crowds for those. We're excited about.
2: Cool. Oh, this is awesome. Does anybody else have any docs they're excited for?
4: I'll jump in on one with the sort of, just to flip on the opposite side of what Brian was saying about films that are not really Alberta films, but are all filmed in Alberta. We have an Alberta documentary that is actually not filmed in Alberta. and it's called Gale. And it's this fantastic film that's sort of about Our Lady Peace, the band. But it's mostly about Gail, who is a super fan of Our Lady Peace. She's like a subway token ticket taker in New York City. But she's been a giant fan of Our Lady Peace since the 90s. And she's been to over 150 Our Lady Peace shows. And she's just like this wild fan and a crazy personality. Just like so interesting to follow. And then we get to follow her coming to, I think she starts in Saskatoon. She flies to Saskatoon and she's going to follow the band on tour all the way from Saskatoon to Halifax. And she meets the band. She does the VIP sessions along the way. The band kind of knows her. So Rain and everyone has interacted with her before. And so it's just this journey of this woman who's a super fan of, which is very weird for someone in New York to be a fan of like this extremely Canadian band. It's very specific. But yeah, the whole team from is from Alberta that made the film. The producers, the directors from Alberta, So we're super excited to highlight that one and bring it to the home province.
2: Oh, so cool. That's a good segue into my next question. Guy, you are also the programmer of music on screen. Mm-hmm. Can you explain to our listeners how you create this section and like what kinds of films they can look forward to?
5: Well, it's interesting because music on screen, typically people automatically assume it'll all be documentaries. And it is doc heavy every year. This year, we also have a narrative in there, though, called California Schemin', which is directed by James McAvoy.
4: Two narratives.
5: Two narratives. I'm sorry. Yes, you're right. You're right. I forgot about Funk. We do have two narratives. So California Schemin' is based on the true story of, and actually there was a documentary in 2013 about these guys, but these two wannabe rapper dudes from Scotland who were not being taken seriously by any record labels because they were Scottish. And so they fake pretend to be American. And lo and behold, they get signed by record label and become somewhat of a sensation. And it's, you know, the perils and pitfalls of stardom, of course. It's a tale that's been told many times. Great movie. One of my favorite movies of the year. I love California Schemin'. I think people really, this is, you know, we've been talking so much about seeing a movie with a crowd, with an audience. And I think California Schemin' and the other narrative in this section, Funk, are movies that will really benefit from being seen with an audience. Funk, we loved so much that actually Selena can speak to this as well. It's also in our international competition, narrative competition section. Funk is an absolute blast of dynamite hitting the screen with so much energy. Again, about this young female rapper in Brazil who is like a take no prisoners. This movie is like the definition of not suitable for work. this is not for the kids.
6: Yeah.
5: We were joking because the subtitles of the lyrics of her songs were like, does this movie need an NC-17 just for her lyrics? Selena might want to jump in on it. It's like fantastic movie.
6: It's such a good movie. It was like a gem. Like I started watching it, and because to give a bit of like context, so sometimes we have films like in two sections, kind of like, so this one is part of the music on screen because, you know, it deals with music on screen, but we often have titles that are also put in competition. So because this film is from Brazil, it was also eligible to be part of our international narrative competition. So we, you know, that it will be considered by our jury, and it's you know, up for potentially for getting the International Narrative Competition Award. So this film, it's a very like sort of like it like hits you in the face, like the very opening scene, just like it's like this big concert and like the lyrics, like I was seeing like the subtitles and I like took a screenshot because I said, okay, this film can be in competition, in music on screen, and also maybe even after dark because of the content, like just like based on like the not safe for work content, like but no, it'll be just in two of the sections, but it is like young and fresh and like absolutely like unapologetic about like, I don't know, like people making music, like rapping, like what it means to be a woman in Brazil. Like, I don't know. It's like a very, very cool film. I think people should definitely check it out.
5: Well, and that's the thing too. It's the whole thing of like a woman in a traditionally male dominated world who is just like, well, how come he can say these things, but I can't, you know, it's very much a slap in the face to the establishment, which is what makes it so powerful. And especially when there's people trying to kind of homogenize her, and she's just not having any of it. It's really powerful. It's a really energetic, great film. But

0: that no one knew about that decades later were rediscovered either by like underground music fans or music publications or just people online. This is the thing about things going online now, right? And things going viral and kind of the repercussions of that. So with We Are the Shags, it was these sisters who, none of whom in the 60s, none of whom wanted to be musicians, but their father desperately wanted, he was a failed musician and desperately wanted his daughters to be stars, and recorded an album that was widely known as the worst album ever made. It was rediscovered decades later and really appreciated by people like Kurt Cobain. I mean, it and some really prestigious music publications, it became this kind of almost lost work of art. And now, of course, the sisters are much, much older. They're in their 70s, I believe. And they are reluctantly kind of looking back and telling the story of how they never wanted to even be part of this. You know, it's really quite heart-wrenching. On the flip side, you have Summer 2000, the Etcetera story, where this group of four, you know, 12, 13-year-old girls who were best friends in the summer of 2000 made an album, you know? They made this CD. They burned a couple of CD-ROMs. It never went anywhere. And again, two decades later, was rediscovered by it found its way online, and people started discovering it and really liking the pure joy and realness of it. So now these four, you know, childhood best friends who hadn't seen each other in 20 years get back together to see if they can, you know, get the band back together. It's such a beautiful story of friendship. And I think we can all relate to having childhood friends that you think you're going to be best friends till the end of time. And then life starts to happen and you all go off to different schools and maybe move to different cities. And suddenly, you know, you don't see your best friends anymore. And you kind of regret that a little bit, but life gets in the way. And this is kind of a story of life not getting in the way of friends reconnecting. It's just a beautiful story of friendship and joy. So those, I think, really two interesting, thematically similar, but very different kind of outcomes.
1: Oh, that sounds lovely. I need to watch that. Sounds like a picnic.
0: You'll love that one. Yeah, you'll love it.
1: Guy, what would you say is the craziest film in your other section, After Dark?
0: I think, let me see. Well, Sicko is pretty wild. Mom, I'm Alien Pregnant is the gooeyest, grossest, most hilarious movie you'll see all year. But if I have to pick, Jim Queen is just completely out there. An animated kind of sci-fi film from France. About a virus that is turning gay men heterosexual. Yeah, it's very, very outlandish, outrageous, and hilarious. But my award for wildest ride, I think, has to go to American Dollhouse. American Dollhouse is a twisted Christmas fable that kind of starts like, you know, your typical weird neighbor home invasion type thing, you know, like Pacific Heights or like one of those films, right, where there's the weird neighbor. And it just takes a turn and gets so out there. I've been telling people, like, this is a movie that kind of goes barbarian levels of crazy. So if anyone who's seen Barbarian knows kind of the turn that movie takes midway through, we'll give you an indication for American Dollhouse. This world premiered at South By. That's where I saw it. And I'm like, I wanted it since then. Like, I knew it was kind of the, I think it was the first film that we locked in for After Dark this year. It's just an absolute wild ride and a blast, and it's crazy. So I'm hoping the filmmaker can be here to explain himself.
1: Well, as you can tell, listeners, Sif truly does have something for everyone.
2: I think the perfect transition to special presentations is now.
1: Yeah.
2: Because we'll be playing American Dollhouse on Friday, September 25th. And playing right before that is Pedro Almodovar's Bitter Christmas.

0: Sifmas. So we're having our second annual Merry Sifmas Night.
1: Merry Sifmas!
0: With two Christmas set films. So probably a much darker version than last year's Merry Sifmas, but but Merry Sifmas nonetheless. So that's going to be the Show Up, Ship Out film also, which is
1: Make
0: exciting.
1: Sure you show up in your best Christmas attire. Ugly Christmas sweaters encouraged.
0: Yes.
1: Yeah, so as Brian said, another our last section before we start talking about shorts that we should mention is our special presentations. Does everyone want to name their most anticipated special presentation? Adam, let's start with you.
2: I'm going to steal one from everyone else because I got to go first. And I'm really excited to see Club Kid. Yeah, I stole it.
1: How
2: I know Selena
1: you?
2: Wanted to do it. Yeah, Club Kid is Jordan Firstman's feature debut. It was basically the talk of Cannes this year. I mean, it wasn't in the Palme d'Or competition, but it was like the film that had everyone talking. I think it was the biggest sale out of Cannes, if I remember.
0: A24, baby.
2: Yeah, A24 picked it up. And so we're super excited to have this. It's like, yeah, a gay club kid in his 30s who's doing a bunch of partying and whatever and finds out he's got a child and it turns into Big Daddy. And so that's kind of the pitch is like a gay club kid, Big Daddy, set in the now. So that's going to be a super vibe. I expect that one to sell out really quickly. Yeah. I think it's a super hype film.
1: Yeah.
3: So. I feel like, you know, it's okay that you stole it, but I have to say, I feel like, you know, I'm like an early adopter of Jordan Firstman. Everyone loves him now. And I mean, he is lovable. Like, I think he's absolutely talented. But I used to, during the pandemic, he kind of like used to do these like Instagram videos that were like micro impressions. And like, he kind of was like, just, you know, a little viral, like, during COVID. But one of the things that I used to watch of his that I loved was he used to like just get people to send secrets to him, and then he would just like repost them. Like, he would do, like, you know, on Instagram, that thing where you can like submit a question and submit an answer to a question. Like, he would be like, send me a secret. And I don't know, like, he just had like really hilarious responses, and like, just overall his Instagram content was like insane. And like, he kind of kept me engaged during the pandemic of like these, I would like look forward to his like Insta lives of like the secrets. And I like have loved him for so long. And like, now I kind of like always knew he had a movie like this in him. You know what I mean? Like he's funny, and like, he was in I Love LA, and he's in like sort of like, that generation, like working with Rachel Sennett, like all of these folks that are like, you know, doing like really awesome stuff right now. But just like, this film feels like so vulnerable and like with so much heart. And I don't know. Yeah. Like, I just love that combination of like being this comedian on Instagram to then being at Cannes Film Festival. And he was so earnest about it. Like, he was posting things like, I'm here. Like, why am I here? And like wearing like awesome suits, like from designers. And like, I don't know. I'm just like, I feel in like a weird way. Like, I feel like pride that he is like doing that, you know, like, mm-hmm. I feel proud that like this guy was able to make it. I don't know. So anyways, but I guess since I'm talking already, I will maybe say another one that I'm like really like, honestly, there's so much I could talk about, but I'll maybe talk about Josephine. Josephine is a film that it's very tough. I cannot believe that all of you watched it together. Me and I were worried when all of you were going to watch it during work, like just to, you know, kind of like see what it was about before we decided to have it in the section. I was like, oh, I think it was Guy that said, oh, you need like chocolate afterwards after watching it. It's a very interesting, beautiful film. That, yeah, be prepared, bring chocolate. I mean, I'm not supposed to say that, but yeah, like, buy chocolate at the concession, let's say that. And like, yeah, just yeah, hug your friends afterwards maybe, but it's a really, really good one.
0: And can I say, I do think Channing Tatum goes to new levels in that movie as 100%. A performer. Yeah,
3: absolutely, his best role, absolutely. Thanks for pointing that out.
2: Is it kind of a sequel to She's the Man, where he's continuing being a soccer player? Like, the soccer player in She's the Man grew up to be the soccer playing dad in Josephine.
1: In Josephine.
3: Oh my God. Oh, yeah.
4: Be the first one to have made that connection.
3: Yeah. Connect those universes. Yeah.
1: Oh my God. Guy, is there any special presentation you're particularly excited for?
4: Oh yeah, this one's easy for me because it's one of my favorite filmmakers, Martin McDonagh. Anyone who's seen Three Billboards or Banshees of Inisherin or In Bruges, I love this guy's film. So Wild Horse 9 is number one on my most anticipated in the special presentations. I'm absolutely thrilled that we've got this film in the lineup. And much like Club Kid, I think this is one of those ones that's going to be a very fast sellout, and for good reason. And I mean, again, he's like, you know, got the cast that just, I mean, this guy just knows how to build a cast, man.
0: Oh, you know, for sure.
4: It's just always got the greatest actors, and his films are always so good. So Wild Horse 9 is my number one.
0: Putting this out there, Guy, I think John Malkovich could very well win the Oscar for Best Actor for this.
4: Yeah.
0: He's so good. One thing that I did want to like warn the audience, we only get one show contractually. We can only show this movie one time. So if it's on your list, get your ticket very fast because they will go, I think, at the snap of a finger.
1: Yeah. Oh, my God. Yeah, so we can't talk about the lineup without talking about our amazing short film packages. Adam, can you give our listeners a taste of what they can expect this year?
2: There's everything in the shorts lineup this year. Specifically, we had a really great amount of submissions from Alberta filmmakers. So we actually have two Alberta short film nights that are going to be in the festival. So we're super excited for that. And there's other Alberta films sprinkled throughout the lineup, but there's two dedicated short film packages for Alberta, different films each night. So many amazing filmmakers. And we've got, as we always have, we have a really great animation package, documentary package. We have our After Dark, our late night package. There's a date night package called Save the Last Dance for Me, which just features a whole bunch of really great films to go on a date night to. Specifically one called Killoran Bay, which is this beautiful Scottish film that I believe played at Festival in Edmonton. It's directed by Michael Bruce, who is a composer and more of a musical theater director. And this is his first short film, and it stars Alan Cumming. And it's just this like beautiful, heart-wrenching, heartbreaking, heartwarming short. It does so much in 13 minutes. Yeah. That's like absolutely crazy. And in this package, we also have the Sundance US Dramatic short film winner called Crisis Actor, which is really fantastic. And then a Canadian one called How's Archie by Jesse Posthumus, who's an alumni from last year. And it also stars Grace Glowicki, who we also love from Dead Lover and Honey Bunch and all the things Grace does. But yeah, we have 12 packages of films. And then don't forget that we always have the best of shorts on the last day. And we're talking about sellouts. That one usually sells very fast. I know people love to see which ones win the awards, because that's a nice little teaser into shorts. But just go see any short package. There's tons of stuff out there. We have a bunch of fun, really thematic packages about self-work, and one about therapy and finding yourself. And so there's some really great things that you can just sort of dive into, dip your toes, try a shorts package, see something fun. And if you want to look into it and look at all the names of the packages, there is a little thematic connection between them. I'm not going to say what it is, but you figure it out.
0: I think you'll figure it out pretty quickly. Can I just give credit to the shorts team in general? We have the prize winning film, the Palme d'Or winner for best short from Cannes. Four films from that competition. They only pick 10 every year, and we have four of them. We also have as Adam mentioned, we have the live action winner from Sundance for US. We have the animation winner from Sundance. We have the animation winner from South by Southwest. We have like award winning films.
2: The doc winner from Sundance, yeah. The doc winner from Regard. We have so many award winning films. And then lots of like really indie ones to like dig for and find some fun stuff. So
1: I'm so excited for the lineup this year. Before I let you all go and we say goodbye, Brian, do you want to tell our listeners about Free Movie Monday?
0: Yes, we do want to talk about Service Free Movie Monday. So when tickets go on sale on the 28th, which has already happened, I will have to like go back on that. But there will be, so on Service Free Movie Monday, there's 1,000 codes out there, a code that can be used 1,000 times for any film that we're presenting on Monday of the festival, thanks to Service. So if cost has ever been a reason for not joining us for the festival, find that code and join us for some free films. But the other thing that I did want to mention is two major Canadian premieres in that special presentation section that I didn't get my pick in special presentation, so I want to make sure that I get it. And that's two Canadian premieres, one from Oscar winner Pavel Pavlikowski, Fatherland, starring Sandra Hüller. You get three opportunities at that one, so that's a really exciting film. But the biggest get for this film festival is the Canadian premiere of Paper Tiger. This is directed by James Gray, who made The Immigrant and so many incredible New York set stories, starring Scarlett Johansson, Adam Driver, and Miles Teller. Again, we're the Canadian premiere, but I think what's more amazing is that film played Cannes in May. It's having its North American premiere on September 25th at the New York Film Festival. And we're next. Third festival in the world to have a movie with stars of that caliber. So exciting. So it's not part of Free Movie Monday, but there are still some great films to see as part of Service Free Movie Monday.
1: Oh, it's so exciting. 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Thank you, everyone, for coming in today. This was awesome.
0: Thank you, Dawson.
2: Yeah,
4: thanks for having me.
2: Always fun to talk movies.
1: Awesome. Always, bye, everyone.
4: Bye, everyone.
1: Bye.
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1: The winner of the 2024 Crabo Breaking Barriers in Canada Award goes to The Diary of a Niger Immigrant.
2: Hey, darling, are you in for this ride with me? Let's jump in.
3: Hi, everybody. Welcome to yet another episode of The Diary of a Niger Immigrant. I remain Onye Kanelbi, and today I have a very special guest with me today. If you haven't gotten your pen and paper, please do so, because you'll be tapping from wisdom right here. So get your pen and papers, get your notepads, and take a note. I have a very amazing, very educated guest with me, someone who is very passionate about empowering the youth, the young people in the city of Calgary and beyond. Someone who is also very, like, she's a devoted mom and mother. She's an author and a best-selling author for that matter. So, yeah, she's going to be also telling you about her book. And if you haven't gotten it, head to Amazon and get a copy. I got mine already and it was good.
4: Oh, thank you.
3: So today I have with me the amazing Dr. Adekunbi Adetona.
4: Oh, thank you.
3: She's
4: so
3: the founder of the Power of the Early Vision Foundation. She's a best-selling author on Amazon Canada and a passionate advocate for youth empowerment. She has a background in sciences and she currently works for the government of Canada. I will let her do the rest of the introduction, but please welcome with me, Dr. Kumbi.
4: Oh, thank you so
3: welcome.
4: I'm super excited to be here.
3: Me too.
4: Sometimes it seems I've known you all.
3: I know.
4: Like many years.
3: We literally just
4: met.
3: No, this is like the first time we're meeting in person, right?
4: That's right.
3: I didn't even clock it all along. This is the very first time we're meeting in person.
4: Thank you
3: for
4: having me.
3: Thank you for being here and for honoring our invitation to come share your story on The Diary of a Niger Immigrant. We don't take you for granted.
4: I don't take you for granted, and I'm super glad to be here.
3: Yay. Okay. So tell us who Dr. Adekunbi Adetona is for people who would just be meeting you on the podcast.
4: Yes.
3: Could you please introduce yourself? Tell us all the beautiful things.
4: Yes. A lot to say, and I thank God for that. One thing came to my mind as a way to start my introduction, mm-hmm. and that's my name, Mololuwa.
3: Mm.
4: Mololuwa means, is a Yoruba name, and it means I have God.
3: Mm.
4: And I can say that right from very early age, the presence of God in my life.
3: Mm.
4: So if you want to introduce myself, there's no better way to use that name for my introduction.
3: Nice.
4: The name was given to me by my late grandmother. And so in addition to that, I'm a wife of my wonderful husband.
3: Mm-hmm.
4: I'm a mother of my amazing children.
3: Mm-hmm.
4: I'm a sister. I'm so blessed to have my siblings. I'm a child. Mm-hmm. My parents. Oh, my
3: lucky
4: parents.
3: You.
4: Oh, my goodness. They are blessed. And I'm grateful that they gave birth to me. I am your friend. I'm your mm-hmm. friend. And in terms of youth empowerment, I'm the founder of the Power of Early Vision Foundation. I work for the federal government. I use science to inform policy. So let's talk about PhD.
3: Mm.
4: I finished it from the University of Calgary about 4 years ago.
3: Wow.
4: Yes.
3: Been a doctor for a while.
4: Oh.
3: I told you to get your pen and paper.
4: Thank you. And before then, I worked as an environmental scientist with a consulting firm for about 3 years. And before then, I was a student at the University of Saskatchewan.
3: Oh, wow.
4: Where I did my MSc, and it was a pleasant experience.
3: Nice.
4: So I wear many hats.
3: Oh, yes,
4: and
3: you
4: I'm
3: do.
4: Grateful for that.
3: Oh, my goodness. Wow. When do you have time to breathe?
4: Hey, I forgot something though. I'm an author.
3: Yes, she is.
5: Yes.
3: That's amazing. When do you have time to rest or breathe?
4: With all of this? Rest. I remember talking to one of our directors at work. She's a doer, very pleasant. And I was asking her about balance. And she said, I think we should stop striving towards balance. Like, not striving is the word, striving towards balance. Mm-hmm. Like, sometimes it's overrated. So why not just integrate things, maximize your strength, where you're weak, find your support system, and just keep moving forward. And stop focusing, I need to get a balance, I need to get that balance.
3: Right.
4: It may not necessarily happen. And it also depends on the phase of one's life. Certain phases are easier than the others. So some things we might say no for now and pick them up later. So to answer your question, how do I breathe? I have the habit of taking a specific time during the week just for me and my God. And that's, to God be the glory, it re-energizes me.
3: That's good.
4: And even when it feels that I'm not breathing, I am. Because of I'm rooted in that.
3: That's good. That's really
4: practice.
3: Good. Yeah. That's really good. You have to hold on to something.
4: Oh yeah. You
3: and
4: need
3: when
4: your
3: you
4: uncle.
3: Hold on to that strong force, it just balances every other thing.
4: Every other thing.
3: Yeah.
4: Because when you have the anchor, let us imagine an anchor. So when the currents or things are moving things around, but because you're holding on to your anchor, you're still stable.
3: Yeah.
4: It's not like yo-yo. It's not easy, don't get me wrong, because life is life. Some days are better than the others. But if you have that anchor, it stabilizes you regardless of the situation.
3: Right. Yeah. That's right. I love that.
4: And I'll also add that more importantly, the support system provided by your anchor. So I talk about support system a lot. In fact, when I turned 40, I was telling people that this is a product of a city. And I would explain, you know, they say it takes a village to raise a child.
3: Absolutely.
4: It took a city to raise this, to raise that 40-year-old woman I was when I was telling my story. I don't think I would be who I am today without my people supporting me, and not everybody, because we have to be strategic as based on those who will really support us, our inner carcass. So I'm grateful to God for my support system.
3: That's beautiful.
4: Thank you.
3: Thank you, support system.
4: Thank you.
3: This is the Diary of a Niger Immigrant. So, of course, we're going to ask you about your immigration story.
4: Yes.
3: So tell us, how did you get to Calgary, Canada? Why Canada? Why Calgary?
4: I didn't think of Calgary. I didn't think of Canada initially. I really wanted to study outside Nigeria.
3: Okay.
4: And I believe that that dream really helped me. I started dreaming about studying outside of Nigeria when I was in year two of my bachelor's degree. And when everybody was studying for an A, I wasn't doing that. I was taking my to the next level. I was studying in such a way that I will be competitive when applying for scholarships and all sorts of things like that outside Nigeria.
3: Interesting, okay.
4: So there were cases that I would be so tired. But when I remember that dream, it gave me that passion and energy to get up and keep studying because I wanted something greater than what I had at that time. And that also ties really well with the power of early vision. I saw, I prayed, and I saw that happening even before he did. So to go back to your point, I wanted to study abroad, and I didn't want to bother my family, like with school, tuition, and all that. So when I was about finishing, I think I had already finished my bachelor's degree, and I started applying, and I got 3 admissions to schools in the UK, including the Imperial College, which was really encouraging. And my boyfriend at that time, who is my husband now, was in London, England. So I was kind of really looking forward to going to the UK to study. But when I saw the tuition, the field, just too expensive, Then I was lucky enough, I would say blessed, not lucky, blessed enough that one of my friends told me to apply to schools in the US and Canada.
3: Okay.
4: And I...
3: What year was this?
4: This was in 2005, maybe.
3: Wow, yeah, okay.
4: A very long time ago. I just finished my bachelor's. I was about starting my NYSC.
3: Right.
4: So... Then I applied. It was at a cyber cafe.
3: Mm-hmm.
4: I requested for the application forms, but I didn't do anything mm-hmm. because they wanted us to pay.
3: Mm.
4: And they still do that up to today. Mm-hmm. But UK schools at that time, I don't know for now, no applications fees were required.
3: Mm.
4: So I could apply to many schools
3: right.
4: that I wanted. So when I saw that $100, I was like, no, Canadian dollars,
3: mm-hmm.
4: I didn't apply, especially because I'd already gotten a few admissions.
3: Right.
4: Then... Anyway, I cry a lot, so I'm going to tell you. Pardon me in advance if I cry. I got this discernment to go and fill the form of those schools that I got the application forms.
3: Mm-hmm.
4: I was like, why would I leave my house and go to Abeokuta to just fill the forms that I didn't plan to submit? I went. I got my transcripts. I got my letter of recommendations from my dean and my who was also my supervisor. Another reference letter from one of my professors. I completed all the applications forms and I kept them under my bed. And I went to serve. Then one of our family members came in. I didn't even know that they were living in Calgary at that time.
3: Mm.
4: And I went to say hello to them. And they were like, oh, they came from Canada. I was like, oh, God. I got something for you. So I went underneath my bed and I took one of, I wasn't greedy. I was like, God, please, which one should I choose? And I chose the one with university. So I chose University of Saskatchewan and I gave it to her and I forgot about it. Then after a while, I got this email from the head of the Department of the University of Soil Science Department of University of Saskatchewan. Mm. And she said, hi, are you still interested in coming to the U of S? We're going to offer you scholarships and stipend. Oh, I was so happy.
3: Are you joking?
4: No, I'm not. Imagine if I didn't listen to that intuition. Let's start from that. Of filling those forms, there was no way I could have collected my transcript and my reference letters within a weekend. So when I saw that...
3: Look at God.
4: I know. And I'm so grateful for all the people who supported me along the way. And it was so critical because I didn't want to bother my parents for tuition. So as much as Imperial College was very attractive for me, I couldn't say yes to it. I had to choose Saskatchewan, and I'm glad that I did. Because for soil science, all over, University of Saskatchewan is one of the best schools that you can take the program. And even if you go to the U of S right now, the building, the College of Agriculture and Bioresources, I believe, or maybe Bioresources, is one of the most beautiful buildings at the U of S. Well-funded, and it was a pleasant experience.
3: Wow.
4: So that was how I got to Canada.
3: So that you did your master's?
4: Yeah. So I finished my bachelor's 2005. Mm. I served 2006, and I came to Canada 2007.
3: Wow, everything just aligning.
4: Yeah.
3: That's amazing. And how did your parents at the time, like, how did they take it? Like,
4: oh, they were so happy, especially because they didn't know I was doing a lot behind the scene. Like, when did you even start that? You're this girl. And I made it, thanks to God. I won't say I did. Like, it was seamless for them, right from the applications down to even traveling. And the fact that my stipend covered my accommodation, feeding and all sorts of things like that, and bus passes, and I didn't have to walk and go to school.
3: See, blessing.
4: Honestly, and I'm grateful for that.
3: Wow, I've never heard a story like yours.
4: You.
3: This is mind-blowing.
4: Oh, my sister, this is just the beginning. Do you know that to God be the glory, now I have two sisters here and one brother. And I have my other sister, immediate sister, is in the US. So what I'm saying is that God used that avenue
3: to open doors for the others.
4: Exactly. And I'm great.
3: What's your position in the family?
4: I'm the first child.
3: Right. Yeah. So you really acted like a first child.
4: People say
3: took the responsibility, took the bull by the horn,
4: Thanks to God.
3: Wow. Yeah. And you actually also followed the direction that you got.
4: Yes.
3: Right? You weren't led by flesh. You were led in the spirit at the end of the day.
4: I know. And my husband also really helped me.
3: And he was in the UK at
4: the
3: time.
4: He was in the UK. So all the applications in the UK, he was really pushing. Even the Canada. And
3: but then you came to Canada and you left your husband in the UK.
4: Ah, that's another story.
3: How did that work out?
4: Well, it worked out nicely because my brother-in-law is in Calgary. He has always been in Calgary, even before we came.
3: Okay.
4: And he was also very instrumental in me coming here.
3: Right.
4: Let me give you an example. He writes beautifully well. So when I wrote my, what's it called now? Letter of statement of interest. I shared with my husband. He reviewed for me. I shared with my brother-in-law. He reviewed for me. And because he also schooled, he went to, oh my goodness, I know this school.
3: Why is it? What province? Same province?
4: No. It will come to me.
3: Okay.
4: So he also schooled here. So it made it a lot easier because he was well exposed to things that I didn't know at that time.
3: Yeah.
4: And I'm grateful for all of them.
3: That's awesome.
4: Thank you.
3: Congrats. I tap into this kind of blessing. So since you moved to, although you already mentioned that it's been seamless, since then you achieved your master's, and now you're a doctor. Did you go on to becoming a doctor immediately, or like how did that trajectory go?
4: Oh, wow. You know, seamless to get here, but when I got here, it was different. Oh, wow, wow, wow.
3: In what way?
4: My master's showed me. So please, it wasn't...
3: School in the abroad.
4: No. It's no beans at all. And the impression that they gave us too, they kind of gave us that impression. We had, when I was doing my bachelor's, one of our professors studied in the US.
3: Okay.
4: So people were always making fun of him that, schooling system, much, much easier. That was the impression that they gave us.
3: I know. There's that myth.
4: No, totally wrong.
3: You can't compare.
4: Not at all.
3: Maybe what they can compare is maybe the early years, like the elementary school and all those ones.
4: When
3: is university?
4: Let me say that it's not even about comparison. I don't want to compare because they all have their strengths and all that.
3: Their weaknesses.
4: It's mainly about the system.
3: Right.
4: There are two different systems. I'll give you an example. When I was doing my bachelor's, we would have like 8 classes. I don't know if that was the case for you.
3: Mm-hmm.
4: 8 courses or 7, and that's split into various categories.
3: Yeah.
4: Here in Canada or at the U of S, maybe about 4 or 5 classes, but one class sometimes is like 3 of those I took in Nigeria.
3: Right.
4: Well packed. Sometimes you even have to go to the lab in addition to the class. And also in Nigeria, A starts from 70. Though it wasn't really easy getting that 70 because you know how things are. But here, 1995 sometimes it's doable. Before, I remember one of my brother's friends, brother-in-law friends, he said, "Kumbi, here is 95 that these students are always aiming for. I know you can do, so aim for that." So that alone had already given me that a little bit of anxiety, but a push to do well. And when I came in, before I came, I would just go to Cyber Cafe. I didn't have my own computer because it was 20 years ago. It wasn't very common at that time.
3: Mm-hmm.
4: And Excel, PowerPoint, all those things, I didn't use them well. Thanks to one of my mentors when I was doing my bachelor's degree, he was the one who did the Excel. He showed me a little bit about to do SPS, as for statistical analysis.
3: Mm-hmm.
4: And I wrote, even for my thesis, I mainly wrote with my hand. I gave it to the one secretary to type for me. I didn't have to type. No, I didn't do it myself. So when I now came in, people were doing assignments for 2 hours. It was taking me like 3 times the time. Because I had to learn how to use Excel, how to type, how to do all those things and do it quickly. Oh, it wasn't easy. Mm-hmm. And in addition to, because it's my master's is thesis-based master's. Mm-hmm. I wasn't just doing courses. I had to also plan my experiment. Mm-hmm. I also defend my proposal, mm-hmm. do all those things. I was in the lab. Mm-hmm. So combining all those things together, mm-hmm. it wasn't easy. In fact, I lost so much weight. Mm-hmm. My supervisor was like, are you okay? What happened to you?
3: And just a reminder for the audience, yes. This was 2007.
4: Yeah.
3: So it's not like computer was like the way it is right now, that a child in high school already has a computer.
4: In Canada,
3: right?
4: Maybe, but in Nigeria, it wasn't like that. Yeah, so I wasn't really exposed. I would go to cyber cafe,
3: maybe
4: all those things, but not, I didn't have my own computer.
3: Computer, yeah.
4: No.
3: Yeah,
4: so I wasn't so exposed to the use of MS Word,
3: Excel
4: and all that.
3: Yeah.
4: Yeah. So that brought the challenge on its mm-hmm. own. And also the way I used to study, I did a lot of memorization in Nigeria.
3: As we all did.
4: And with all the volume of the materials to cover, it didn't work.
3: Mm.
4: So I had to change my method of learning.
3: You have to know it.
4: I had to, it was an experience.
3: Yeah.
4: Yeah. But there's something that really helped me. And again, I'm going to say the power of early vision.
3: Mm-hmm.
4: Thanks to God, when I was dreaming about coming to Canada, I had always wanted to have my PhD.
3: Mm-hmm.
4: So when it was tough, in fact, a number of people told me to give up. Because
3: I was going to ask you, because after going all through this with your master's, you still decided to do your PhD?
4: I know, because I dreamt about my PhD even before the challenges.
3: Hmm. Because me, I've been saying that I'm going to get my PhD before I turn 30. It didn't happen. I said, okay, 35. It didn't happen. We're pushing 40 now.
4: You know,
3: and
4: I think I have an answer.
3: Okay.
4: The need. You need to define a strong why.
3: Mm.
4: That's all. If there is no strong why and there is no, then it's not really necessary. When people do, they
3: come
4: to
3: me. So what was your why?
4: Hi, yay, yay. I thought we're going to get to this much later.
3: No, let's dive right
4: okay,
3: in.
4: Okay, yes, let's do that. Oh, my why. It can come from different angles, but I will start with the one that is the strongest.
3: Mm.
4: My grandmother, she was... I cry a lot when I talk about my grandmother. So again, I'm apologizing in advance.
3: You don't need to apologize. I'm a crier too.
4: Okay. So. My grandmother, she was a princess. Mm. And I know there are a lot of princesses in Nigeria.
3: Mm.
4: But princess from the Oni of Ife.
3: Oh, wow.
4: So my great-grandfather was Ademi Luyi. They are quite popular. I think they're still very popular in Nigeria.
3: Even Adetona is a popular name.
4: Yeah, Adetona from the Ijebu side. They are also from the Oba King and all sorts of things like that.
3: Mm-hmm.
4: So my grandmother, even though she was a princess, I didn't see her live that life. It was almost like the opposite. And one thing as a child that jumped at me was that lack of education.
3: Mm.
4: Formal education, okay? And there could have been some other factors. I'm sure there were lots of factors, but that was what I saw.
3: Mm-hmm.
4: And I will remember, I will remember Yakumi. We called my grandmother Yakumi because we're really close.
3: Mm.
4: So my mom was Mommy Kumbi. My grandmother was Yakumbi. Mm-hmm. It's still the same, like Kumbi's mom, Kumbi's mom, but different ways.
3: Yeah.
4: I remember a few times that Yakumbi would hold my hand and she would say, I want you to study really hard. And I didn't understand. Like, make sure you take your education seriously. And she was saying it from here, it was coming from the other side. But when she passed away, I think I was 12 years old, maybe. And it pained me.
3: Hmm.
4: Ay, ay, ay. It pained me so much. In fact, when she passed, it wasn't as bad as when I knew she was going to pass away.
3: Hmm.
4: Because it was myself and my brother's dream to really take care of her because of all the things that she went through. So I had dreamt of one day that I was going to really take care of that woman. So knowing that
5: that wouldn't happen. Oh, it broke
3: me. I'm so sorry. Can I get you tissue? No.
5: But it happened. So when we lost her, even the pictures in my head, the last picture that I saw wasn't pleasant at all. I can't take it off my head.
3: Oh my gosh.
5: So when...
3: I'm sorry.
5: That's okay. When Iyakunbi...
3: Oh, thank you. Thank you so much.
5: So when Iyakunbi died, I remember I prayed a lot. I've always prayed about academics because, God, please make the semester good, term good for me. And started getting better. I learned how to study thanks to one of my friends, my neighbor. And my parents, they told me, Iyakunbi, do you know, very smart? But I just didn't. I was too lazy to study. So I started praying.
6: 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My name is Milike. Welcome to the show. I want to start right away with a composition by Nicole Lisée. She's a Canadian composer and has an album currently in the chart list, a new release called Zonely Hearts in collaboration with the Kronos Quartet. We've heard a piece before, and I want to start today's playlist with the title track from the album. And as this will suggest, today I have a mix of orchestral and electronic works, as well as some contemporary and 80s, 70s, 80s pop music towards the middle of the show. So I hope you stay tuned and enjoy the variety of sounds we're going to be hearing today, along with the variety of singing styles and processed electronic voices. But let's dive into our first piece, Zonely Hearts, with Nicole Lisée and Kronos Quartet. In the program notes, the Kronos Quartet talks about how fun it is to perform and work with Lisée. There is always something new for the performer. So as the listeners, I hope you enjoy the piece as well. Stay tuned. 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
7: Present day. Dusk. Meet Parlance Castle. After she locks the door and swallows the key, she removes her disguise with a modicum of effortlessness and hangs it on the hook. Unbeknownst to her, the disguise peers down at her and places a phone call. Parlance lives alone inside a cathode ray tube, a recluse. No one thinks to look for her there. She is a zonely heart. She is a zonely heart.

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This is the Vocal Chords Show. We just heard Zonely Hearts by Nicole Lisée, performed by the Kronos Quartet, from the album of the same name, Zonely Hearts. I hope you've enjoyed. Coming up next, our next set starts with music from Calgary by Post Namers from the album City Songs, Board Can't Afford Dreslin. And after that, Borderline by Lorraine from the album Fata Morgana. Always unexpected harmonies coming our way. And then we'll take a quick break at the top of the hour, returning with Myth Math. From the album Tongues, we're going to hear Deep Down. I hope you enjoy. This is, once again, Vocal Chords on CJSW 90.9 FM.

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Thanks, friends, for being a part of our radio squad.

Welcome back. This was Deep Down by Myth Math off of the album Tongues. Before that, it was Lorraine, L apostrophe Rain, another artist from the US, and from the album Fata Morgana, we've heard Borderline. And at the top of the set, we had an album coming from Calgary by Postnamers, City Songs, with the track Board Can't Afford, Dreslin. Up next, I have another piece from Lorraine from the same album. This time, the track is called Glass Ceiling. But before that, I want to play you something from my personal favorites. That this track reminded me of, sort of the beginning, the tones reminded me of Resolution by Japanese musician Henry from the album Heaven Beach from 1982. If you are a fan of sort of Tokyo city pop, you will love this piece. So without further ado, let's dive in. This is Vocal Cords on CJSW 90.9 FM.

right, this was Glass Ceiling from the album Fata Morgana by the artist Lorraine. Before that, as I mentioned, it was one of my favorite songs to listen to, on repeat for sure, in a very iconic Tokyo pop style. The artist was Henri, and the track was Resolution, from the album Heaven Beach from the early 1980s. Building upon our last piece, this abrupt ending, I want to turn our attention to now to a bit more experimental stuff coming our way with classical singing hand in hand with electronics. The artist is from Stockholm, actually, Sweden, Lars Gunnar Bodin. I've been thinking of playing a piece by Bodin for a while now, but wasn't able to find a proper recording, and I wanted to dedicate enough time because he works a lot with classical singing and the human voice, very, very suitable to our show's theme. And I have this project called Clouds, originally created as a sort of a more multimedia immersive experience, but released as an album in the stereo format as well. I had a hard time choosing pieces from this album. They are all thematically connected, but I think I have a good selection now. We will have a mini listening party for this album. The album was originally released in 1977, and the piece, The Clouds, the work was composed between 1972 and 76. And I'll be playing it from the digital release earlier this year. Here we will hear the voices of Ilona Maros, Margarita Ljunggren, and Anne-Marie Mühle. And I will divide this sort of listening party into two. So we will start with the three pieces, Expansion from B, Through, and Interludium. And then In Phase, Inner Monologue 1, Inner Monologue 2, and Into the Zero Landscape. And finally, Alto Aria, which is my favorite from this album, in a way that the vocal performance is so good, along with like interacting with the electronics. It sounds like they all come from the same source, but very, very diverse. So let's start from here, and I will come back to announce the remainder of my picks for you today. Here on Vocal Chords on CJSW 90.9 FM.

Welcome back. We are listening to selected pieces from Clouds by Swedish composer Lars Gunnar Bodin. We will now continue with Interludium 2, Almost, and Soprano Aria, and finally, Song Flakes, The Animal with Two Bellies, here on CJSW 90.9 FM.

All right, we've been listening to a few pieces from the album Clouds, the stereo version of the same project by Lars Gunnar Bodin, Swedish composer, originally created work in 1976. In the second part, I chose for you Interludium 2, Almost, and soprano aria, and finally Song Flakes, the animal with two bellies. We've primarily heard the voices of Ilona Moros, Margarita Ljunggren, and Anne-Marie Mueller. And this is Vocal Chords on CJSW 90.9 FM. I have one more piece for you, but in case you want to look up the names of the artists and the albums I've played thus far, you can check out the podcasted version of the show, along with all the track names and artist names, cjsw.com or the CJSW mobile app.

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1: BBC News with Emily Thomas. Reports from Nigeria say more than 80 people have been seized in separate mass kidnappings in two states in the north. Abductions have become a key source of income for criminal groups, including jihadists. Eletrone Smith reports.
2: The first attack took place on Saturday in Niger State, where gunmen abducted almost 50 farmers, most of them women, who'd gone to harvest produce. Witnesses said they'd been taught to walk in large groups precisely to avoid being abducted. Another 40 women are said to have been taken in neighbouring Zamfara State on Sunday. Kidnapping has become a lucrative revenue stream, with attacks more frequent than ever. Villages are regularly raided, with residents killed and homes looted and torched. It's part of a complex security situation facing Nigeria, which the authorities are struggling to control.
1: Israeli media say that Prime Minister Benjamin Netanyahu travelled secretly to the United Arab Emirates to meet its president, Mohammed bin Zayed, on Sunday. The news comes amid an uproar over an Israeli report that the UAE leader warned Mr. Netanyahu that Hamas was planning a major operation shortly before the 7th of October attack, which the Israeli Prime Minister denies. More details from our Middle East correspondent, Yoland Nell.
3: According to Israel's Channel 12, the Israeli Prime Minister and his entourage travelled on board a number of separate private planes. Mr. Netanyahu is said to have spent 4 hours in the UAE in order to have a one-on-one conversation with its president. A senior Israeli official has confirmed to local reporters that the trip took place. Mr. Netanyahu is currently facing a tough re-election campaign, with his rivals accusing him of bearing responsibility for security failures that led up to Hamas's unprecedented deadly assault on Israel 3 years ago.
1: Ukraine's famous National Academy of Science in the middle of Kyiv has come under attack. One witness says a jet-powered drone plummeted to the ground. Earlier, Ukrainian officials said a Russian drone had hit a business centre in the southeastern city of Dnipro. Paul Adams reports from Kyiv.
4: In recent weeks, Kyiv has been constantly under attack. The latest strike came in the early afternoon, hitting Ukraine's famous National Academy of Science in the middle of the city. One eyewitness captured the moment of impact as a jet-powered drone plummeted to the ground. As thick black smoke rose into the sky, members of staff were seen at windows trying to escape the fires raging inside. When we arrived, Kyiv's mayor, Vitaly Klitschko, was on the scene. The city, he said, had become Russia's main target.
1: Ethiopia's army chief has accused Eritrea, Egypt, Sudan and other powers of backing rebel groups in his country's northern regions. Field Marshal Berhanu Jula's remarks are his first since a sharp escalation of fighting last week in the Tigray region. Eritrea has repeatedly denied supporting the rebellion. Egypt has also dismissed the accusation. World News from the BBC. The leader of Sweden's Social Democratic Party, Magdalena Andersson, has failed to form a government, despite her centre-left bloc's narrow victory in elections earlier this month. She'd hoped to do a deal with three other left-wing parties, but said that after discussions, she'd concluded that she had no chance of forming an administration. Human rights groups are urging the Nigerian authorities to declare a public health emergency after as many as six prisoners died following a suspected cholera outbreak. The first signs of the disease appeared 2 weeks ago at Komowa Prison in Kano State. Amnesty International has accused the authorities of failing to protect prisoners from preventable deaths, citing overcrowding, poor sanitation and inadequate healthcare. Three migrants, among them a 10-year-old child, have died while attempting to cross the English Channel by boat from France. So far this year, 22 people have died while trying to cross the Channel and reach Britain. Hugh Schofield reports.
5: The boat carrying migrants got into difficulty off the village of Wisson between Calais and Boulogne. People on board called for help and French rescue vessels went to the scene. They found three people had died and others had been injured. Local press reports say the dead are two women and a 10-year-old child. Around 100 survivors were brought to Calais. It's not clear yet what happened. The boat was a taxi boat, which requires migrants to wade out into the water to board.
1: Hungary's parliament has voted to lift the immunity of the Prime Minister, Péter Modrý, at his own request, so he can be investigated for an alleged theft. Mr. Modjor called for the waiver so he could clear his name after prosecutors accused him of snatching the mobile phone of a man who was filming him in a nightclub 2 years ago and throwing the device into the River Danube. The Prime Minister called the case an attempt at character assassination. Separately, two former ministers under the nationalist ex-leader Viktor Orban have also had their immunity lifted and will be investigated for corruption.
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Well, good morning. It is 7:06 a.m. Monday, September the 28th. 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Here to ease you into this autumnal Monday morning with a mix of offbeat, easy listening. Broadcasting live from the University of Calgary's McEwen Hall on the traditional territories of the people of Treaty 7 and the home of the Métis Nation of Alberta Districts 5 and 6. My name is Peter. I will be sharing 3 hours of music with you this morning. I was away last week, so much appreciation for a slightly more upbeat than usual AM last week. Thanks for the show, Phil, and thanks for sticking around to rejoin me on this Monday morning for your more typically mellow episode of the AM. As always, we're starting with the more spacey and electronic side of things, moving into some psychedelic pop in the second hour and a little bit more shoegazy, a little bit more cosmiche kind of motoric sounds in the third hour. But lots of time to go until we get there. I'm noticing the sun starting to creep up over the horizon here. We're in that time of year where the start of the show and the start of the day vary closely coincide, which is always nice. And so I think we're gonna start things off with some new music from Light Conductor that does sort of feel like it's coaxing on the sunrise. The latest one from this collaboration between the musicians behind the Besnard Lakes and Young Galaxy is their third album together, fittingly titled Sequence 3. We're gonna listen to the opening track off of that one, a song called She Glitters the Dust. Beginning this Monday morning, here on the AM on CJSW.

A night out at a concert is great, but it can be so much more. The Rocky Mountain Listening Room is the bigger picture. 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Alongside a stunning performance, you can take part in songwriting workshops the night before, where songwriters and artists learn, create, and connect. Community is the heart of the Rocky Mountain Listening Room, a place where music lovers belong.

That was a track called Bluffs from a new album out on Hush Hush Records based out of Bainbridge Island in Washington State. The artist is Dennis Koulian, the album For Luca, and it's a tribute to his dearly departed dog. The entire album is a tribute to Luca. The instrumentation on the album is quite unique. Dennis Koulian plays guitar, electronics, piano, as well as an instrument called the Hordijk, which, from what I can find, is a synth that is based around principles of chaos theory rather than around traditional Western classical music. Don't know how that translates exactly, except that it makes for some very, very interesting music. Before we were listening to that, and again, that one is out on Hush Hush Records. You could look up hushhushrecords.bandcamp.com for that release and any number of others. Also in that set, we were listening to Corntuth, C-O-R-N-T-U-T-H, a new album out on Oral Canyon Records called The Nightingale Floor. That is a mix of ambient synths and field recordings, as well as other textures layered throughout. And started things off with a new one on Constellation Records, one of three albums they released this past weekend. This one from Light Conductor, She Glitters the Dust was the title of that. And 7:22 is your current time here in Calgary. We're going to keep things on a nice, even keel for a little while still. And right now, jumping over to... Actually, yeah, I was going to go with something different, but we're going to go over to an artist based out of Spain, a musician of Basque heritage as well as Finnish, and their music combines those in quite a unique way. Just take me a second to get set up for it, but the album is called Synchronia. The artist is Iker Munduat, and I think the song that we're going to hear is one titled Geltokiak. Could not tell you exactly what that means, but maybe you can parse some of the meaning from the instrumentals. Keep it tuned in. 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

Thank you.

AMG sports package, tinted windows, diamond bezel.

East Coast Canadian producer Zachary Gray there. A track called Needs Wants, Needs Slash Wants, which I guess is what that list in the middle of the track was getting at. From what I can tell, that is off of a separate single, like a separate two-track release from the album Trippin' that he's also releasing within the next month or so. It came out, that single, just on September the 23rd on the label A Person Disguised as People, which has long been a favorite here on the AM. Before Zachary Gray, we've really been focused on pretty new music for this entire first hour of AM. But yeah, we were listening to new stuff from Actress out on Ninja Tune Records, released 18 years after the release of Actress's debut album, Hazyville. This one is called Radical Frame, and the song we heard was With Ending. Jeremiah Chew from an upcoming release on International Anthem Records. I'm more used to Jeremiah Chew as a collaborator, but hearing him put out his own music under his own name, there's definitely a lot going on here that I'm enjoying. The song was called Invisibility. The upcoming album is Edge Conditions. Also in that set from an upcoming release, we had Emily A. Sprague, based out of New York State. The album due out in, I think, this Friday is the release date on that one, early October at the very least. Cyano is the album. The song we heard was Noon Liquid Ore. And we started things off way back when with Basque musician Iker Munduate. The song was Geltokiak. This album is Synchronia, one that made its way through the station and just has that kind of hypnotic contemporary classical sound that I often find is hard to move away from. We've got probably three to four songs to take us to the top of the hour, and another 2 hours of AM to go after that. I didn't really make a super autumnal playlist because there was so much good music to get through that the theme kind of took a step back to just trying to celebrate some of the new releases that are out there right now. Maybe that'll be something to take care of next week. But we're going to go from East Coast Canada to Edmonton and the musician Wilfred Kozub, who has a new album out. It's called, Quiet Pieces for Noisy Times. I feel like that is maybe a mission statement for the AM all around. The song is titled Sunday Morning. We'll follow that up with some ambience out of Toronto from Husha Husha and their Lullaby album, Here Comes the Waterworks. Hopefully not too mellow for you on a Monday morning.

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1: BBC News with Emily Thomas. A fire has broken out at Ukraine's famous National Academy of Science after it was hit by a drone. Pictures show flames and thick smoke engulfing the three-story building in the centre of Kyiv. Paul Adams reports.
2: In recent weeks, Kyiv has been constantly under attack. The latest strike came in the early afternoon, hitting Ukraine's famous National Academy of Science in the middle of the city. One eyewitness captured the moment of impact as a jet-powered drone plummeted to the ground. As thick black smoke rose into the sky, members of staff were seen at windows trying to escape the fires raging inside. President Zelensky said Ukraine would respond, and he urged the country's allies to act too. Terror, he said, must never be normalized.
1: Iran has denied any involvement in a suspected bomb plot at an airbase in southern England that's been used by the US Air Force to attack Tehran. British police say five men arrested on Sunday near the base are all UK nationals. More from our correspondent, Daniel Stanford.
3: Detectives said the cordon will remain in place around the village where the men were arrested, and they said that what they described as military assets had been deployed to the area. They also said they were working to establish the full circumstances of the activity of those arrested, their knowledge, and any motivation behind the incident. What the update from terrorism detectives doesn't say is whether any viable explosives were found in the three vans that were searched by an army robot.
1: Israeli media say that the Prime Minister, Benjamin Netanyahu, travelled secretly to the United Arab Emirates to meet its President, Mohammed bin Zayed, on Sunday. There's been uproar over an Israeli report that the UAE leader warned Mr. Netanyahu that Hamas was planning a major operation shortly before the 7th of October attack. Here's Yolande Nell.
4: Intriguingly now, there is also a report from the Associated Press news agency, which is quoting two sources briefed on the trip, and it's saying that Mr. Netanyahu went to the United Arab Emirates specifically to ask the Emirati president to deny the reports that have been circulating, saying that the president gave Mr. Netanyahu a warning about Hamas planning a major operation back in September 2023. So ahead of the deadly Hamas-led 7th of October attacks. Mr. Netanyahu has strongly denied that he was given such a warning.
1: Reports from Nigeria say more than 80 people have been seized in separate mass kidnappings in two states in the north. The first attack took place on Saturday in Niger State, where gunmen abducted almost 50 farmers, mostly women, on their way for a harvest. Another 40 women are said to have been taken in neighbouring Zamfara State on Sunday. World News from the BBC. Human rights groups are urging the Nigerian authorities to declare a public health emergency following a cholera outbreak. Amnesty International says as many as six prisoners have died of the disease. Our Africa correspondent, Simi Julyosho, reports.
5: The first signs of the outbreak appeared 2 weeks ago when a prisoner at Kumawa Prison in Kano State began vomiting and had diarrhea, according to Nigeria's correctional service. It said laboratory tests later confirmed cholera and has since confirmed the deaths of only two prisoners, but rights groups believe up to six died within a week. Amnesty International has said inmates are held in overcrowded cells without adequate food or health care and warned that the death toll could rise. In a separate incident earlier this month, 37 people died in Niger State after they were locked in a shared cell following their arrests under suspicion of illegal mining by a law enforcement agency. Their deaths prompted a government investigation.
1: Five senior Indonesian prison officials have been suspended after inspectors found that luxury accommodation was being provided to some inmates. The National Ombudsman discovered terraced houses and villas, as well as cars, a gym and a golf simulator being built during a routine visit to the prison near the capital, Jakarta. Three migrants, among them a 10-year-old child, have died while attempting to cross the English Channel by boat from France. Rescuers responded to a distress call after the vessel got into difficulty off the French coast. Around 100 survivors were brought ashore at Calais. SpaceX's Starship rocket is on its way into Earth's orbit, the next step in the development of the launch vehicle designed for future missions to Mars and the Moon. The test involves the upper stage of the rocket going into orbit and deploying 26 Starlink satellites. The launch comes 3 years after the first test flight of the experimental rocket. BBC News.
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Well, good morning out there in Calgary. It is September 28th. It is 6 after 8. You're tuned in to 90.9 FM and CJSW, where the strains of Mortgarten's Plantasia are playing in the background. And before the BBC News, you were hearing a similar botanically themed project from a series called Planted, which is an offshoot from Multiculti, the Montreal-based label. We heard an artist by the name of Balam, based out of Buenos Aires, Argentina, and the album Flora, the song that we heard referencing a plant that I am not familiar with off the top of my head, Plumeria alba. Before that, a Calgary musician, Bit Was Here, the somewhat ominously titled Will He Be As Forgiving on Judgment Day, from their latest and possibly last album under the Bit Was Here moniker, R.I.P. Bit. Toronto's Hasha Hasha was in that set with the super mellow one, Asleep in a Piano, and Wilfred Kozub with Sunday Morning from that Edmonton musician's Quiet Pieces for Noisy Times. We are now into the second hour of AM, moving more into psychedelic terrain, and actually by the end of this hour, we're going to get a little bit talky as Minister Eleanor Olszewski, I should say, is going to be joining to talk about the upcoming Alberta referendum at around 8:40. But until we get there, let's throw it over to some brand new music that has been the theme very much with this week's episode of The AM. This one is the title track from Dungeon's newest album. Vidrig Var is the name of the song, an album focused on the end of a long-term relationship, featuring intricate piano melodies and a bit more of an easy listening vibe than what I'm used to with Dungeon, but a welcome one for a Monday morning. Keep it tuned in. This is CJSW and The AM.

I think I said we were going to let things get a little more upbeat in this hour and then played a couple of the mellowest songs of the day. But it's beautiful stuff, and I can't resist it sometimes. We started with Dungeon and the title track from Vidrigvar. We followed that up with a new one off of the Magnet EP released by Winnipeg's Living Hour, a song that was on their last full length, but a demo version of it called Half Can, and then moved into more pastoral sounds with the collaboration between Blue Lake's Jason Dungan and composer Johan Caro, a track called Clouds that's off of their newly released album Routine. But now I think I really am going to let things get a little bit more upbeat by switching over to new music from Mandrake Handshake, one of the bands that's following in the footsteps of acts like definitely a lot of Stereolab in there, maybe a little bit of Broadcast. That particular strain of indie pop and psychedelia. They have just announced a new album called The Puta and released a single off of it that is called The Tether / Modulo. We're going to listen to that, follow it up with new stuff from Full Moon Bummer, the Chad Van Galen project that keeps releasing new material, and so I keep sharing it here on the show. We'll do those two. We'll be back in time for the 8:30 throwback. But from Mandrake Handshake, enjoy The Tether / Modulo.

really does feel like Chad Van Galen was able to just kind of reconnect with the earliest days of his musical career. I wasn't there for the start of it, but I've heard stories of people talking about him just like recording endlessly and sharing these odd little mix CDs that had unique track listings, I think was kind of the story that I heard. And ever since he started even before the Full Moon Bummer project on Bandcamp, but just really embracing Bandcamp and kind of ignoring the other streaming platforms, it just feels like there's this loose stream of creativity and just following whatever path he chooses that has been really wonderful to hear. That one from a new EP released under the Full Moon Bummer moniker called Freedom is Love, and the song is Raiders of the Dreamland. Definitely hearing some more Neil Young in those performances as well, which is always a good thing. Before Full Moon Bummer, Mandrake Handshake with The Tether / Modulo. And that brings us to 8:31, halfway through this week's episode of The AM, and ready for an 8:30 throwback that at this point is going back to the year 2000 and the release of a Fading Summer EP by The Clientele, a band that I've always associated with autumn and so always tend to play on the first couple of weeks of autumn here on The AM. They were originally formed, well, technically in 1991 when the band members were still in school. They recorded an album's worth of material in the early to mid-90s but didn't get any label interest and split up, went their separate ways for a little while until three of the members, Alistair MacLean being the key member, the lead guitarist and singer, not to discount the importance of the super melodic bass lines that they have and the drums as well, but Alistair kind of being the mastermind behind it, got the band back together in 1997, moved to London and worked on a bunch of different singles that would eventually be collected in the album Suburban Light. That one was my first exposure to the band and is just this absolutely marvelous bit of super reverb-soaked production that channels, well, AM radio, actually a big part of what inspired the original intended vibe for this show, which has morphed quite a bit over the years, was that particular strain of reverb-y AM-sounding music. But before that first full compilation, Suburban Light, came out, they released an EP called A Fading Summer, a title that I think still captures a lot of the band's appeal. At least a couple of the songs ended up on the full-length album, which is what the first one we're going to hear, An Hour Before the Light, is one of those. We'll follow it up with the closing track on that four-song EP, which is called Saturday. They're a band that has gone on indefinite hiatus at least once and then come back, their most recent release being 2023's I Am Not There Anymore, although I've seen updates on social media that do make it look like they're recording right now, which I'm quite excited about. Nice for a band to still be making music that resonates in the same way as their earliest stuff. Well, what would that be, 26 years after their first full length and a full 30 years after the formation of the band. They've got a bit of magic to them. They're perfect for an autumn morning. This is The Clientele, An Hour Before the Light.

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0: All right, well, Alberta's referendum is coming up in exactly 3 weeks, or even sooner if you've already requested a special ballot or are planning to take advantage of advanced voting. This morning, I am joined by the Honorable Eleanor Olszewski, Minister of Emergency Management and Community Resilience, as well as the Minister responsible for Prairies Economic Development Canada, to talk about what's on this referendum, the importance of students participating in the vote, what's at stake for Alberta's future, as well as the findings of the University of Calgary's recent report on the potential economic impacts of separation. Thank you, Minister, for calling in this morning.
1: Thank you so much, Peter. And let me just start by saying you did a valiant effort on my name. It was perfect.
0: Oh, glad to hear it. I have a Polish and Ukrainian family myself, so I do try my best on that stuff.
1: Absolutely. That's exactly what I am. Thanks.
0: Well, if you don't mind, I'd like to start with, before talking about the question of separation itself, the question that, as it's phrased on the referendum, because I think that it's getting talked about in an interesting way, with some people basically saying, I'm thinking of stuff like the Let Alberta Choose campaign, that because the election, the actual question on the referendum here is whether to stay in Canada or to start the process of a referendum, that voting in favor of the referendum is just a pro-democracy choice. It's giving Alberta a chance to make a decision, as opposed to voting to stay in Canada is shutting off a conversation. Do you think there's anything to that read at all? Is that a valid interpretation of the question?
1: I mean, there would be some that would argue it's a valid interpretation of the question. It's a dangerous question, and you know the way that it's phrased. And from my perspective, the most important thing we can do on October 9th is show up for our country and vote to remain. And, you know, there will be some people that say, we need to send a message to Ottawa. Honestly, that message has been heard by our government over the last 18 months from the moment in time that we were elected. You know, the Prime Minister made it his mandate to unify the country and to do everything possible to make sure that all regions, including Alberta, could be economically successful, economically prosperous, and that people could live a good life in this country.
0: So you wouldn't say that, and you, for people who don't follow politics too closely, you are Alberta's only federal cabinet minister, so you're maybe the person best positioned to see how Alberta is actually being discussed within cabinet, within the federal government. So would you say, for the people who think that leaving the option of a referendum on the table is an important way to keep leverage in negotiations with the federal government in terms of Alberta's role in Canada, you don't think that that's actually helping our case with the federal government?
1: That's a nice way of saying it. I don't think it's helping at all. And honestly, I think we're doing and showing, not by just talking about things and saying platitudes about what the federal government is doing for Alberta, but actually having meaningful partnerships, meaningful agreements, working collaboratively with the province over the past 18 months. And I can tell you, Peter, that I've traveled over the province for the last many months. And the majority of Albertans that I have spoken to see that this government is different. They feel that their voices are being heard. They see through things like the MOU regarding the West Coast pipeline, investments made in other parts of the province, housing announcements made all over the province, investments in defense and bringing Alberta companies into the defense supply chain, and so many other examples of that. They see that the government isn't just talking about resetting the relationship with Alberta, but that we've done so many concrete and real things to make sure that that's happening.
0: So as far as the actual implicit question, because I do think that most people are seeing this, regardless of the fact that the vote is about whether or not to have a referendum on separation. People justifiably do see this as a referendum on separation. For students in particular, why is Alberta separation something that they should care about this conversation, and why is it something that it's important that they get out and make their vote?
1: Great question, Peter. And for starters, you know, this is a pivotal moment for Alberta, October 19th. And, you know, you and your fellow students, young Albertans, you absolutely have a stake. You're the people with the strongest stake in the outcome of this election, and therefore have really a great need to make your voices heard. And I think, you know, it's really more about, it's more than just about politics for you. It's your future, and it's the opportunities that will be available to you. And, you know, we know that at the present time, the world feels like a pretty uncertain place. You know, my kids are both students right now, and they worry about global uncertainty. They worry about the situation with the Americans. They worry about AI and the impact that may have on their futures. And in times of uncertainty, you know, one of the most important ways that we can deal with uncertainty is by being stronger together. And so, you know, I'm really advocating hoping that young people will see that our government, the Prime Minister, we are working so hard to try to lessen that uncertainty for Canadians and for young people in particular, so that they can have a safe and a secure and a prosperous and a confident future.
0: So when you're talking about those long-term opportunities, one of the things that you had mentioned wanting to bring up is the analysis that the University of Calgary did on what would be the likely outcomes, economic outcomes specifically, of a vote to separate. And I know that they looked at a couple of different scenarios in there, and I was wondering if you were up for talking through a couple of those. Like, what are the two scenarios that they looked at?
1: So just with respect to surveys that have been done and what could happen in the province of Alberta with a separatist vote, I mean, there are actually quite a number of studies that have been done, and they pretty much point to the same thing, that separatism would cost the country, and I'm just going to speak at a pretty high level, like loosely billions of dollars, that there would be, in addition to the uncertainty that exists now, there would be potentially businesses that would leave, the province and take their business elsewhere. There's another study that shows that people would actually leave their communities. They would

0: continue, and most certainly if it's a vote to leave, I think that will have devastating economic consequences for the province and hence for young people in the province.
1: Yeah, absolutely. And it makes sense, of course, you being the minister responsible for Prairie's economic development, that you would be looking at that economic level. I am curious, though, for you personally, is economics the driving factor in your vote? Or if not, what are the other factors that you're thinking of when you're approaching this referendum?
0: You know, for me, the economy and making sure that I leave, as I said before, you know, a safe and a secure and a prosperous future for my own kids and all students and young people. It's more than that, too. I'm Albertan and Canadian. Those are both, they're an intertwined part of my identity. And I can't even imagine being asked to choose between those two things. Like, they're both part of who I am. I live in Alberta. Raised in Alberta, I'm a proud Canadian. They're absolutely indistinguishable, and I don't find them to be in conflict in any way either. So there's that part of it. There's also, you know, I think about my dad, who was a Polish immigrant, and I think of all the other immigrants and people from years ago that actually came together to build this incredible province. And I fear that if we were to separate, like, the legacy and what they built for us as Albertans inside Canada would be gone. And, you know, that's a devastating thought for me, sort of wiping out what our, you know, what generations before us brought to this great province and to this great country. And then I also think about just personally, you know, I've got a son in Victoria and a daughter down east, and I can't even imagine the thought that we could potentially be living in different countries. Mm-hmm. And I think about traveling across this incredible country and how we do so freely and so easily, and how amazing, how many sights and, you know, beautiful scenery and incredible history that this country has to offer. And again, it's just those are the kinds of things I think about, and they all point me absolutely to, you know, wanting to, you know, loving this great country and wanting Alberta to remain a part of it.
1: And so you brought up your family, and I'm thinking about, because taking part in a referendum like this isn't just about your vote, it's about the conversations that you have around it. And I'm sure there are people out there who are hesitant to have these kinds of conversations, either because maybe they don't know where their family stands, or they know and they don't want to start a fight. It is obviously a very polarizing topic for some people. How would you suggest that people have these kinds of meaningful conversations when they're worried that maybe it's going to, it could spiral or hurt relationships?
0: Yeah, I think that's a great question. And I think, you know, for me, how I like to have those discussions is, and I'll start with what I don't do. Don't tell people what they should be thinking. And especially don't do that if you don't live in Alberta. And I think, you know, otherwise, it really is to stay with a couple of things, like the things that I just mentioned about how great, how wonderful this country truly is. And then what I think we should be thinking about is, you know, the excitement. We have a challenging future ahead of us, but I think this is one of the most exciting times to be an Albertan in Canada. Why? Because this Prime Minister has so many ideas and such a phenomenal plan for how to weather this economic storm that we're facing and global uncertainty, so that we can grow our economic prosperity, so that we're a more resilient and a more sovereign country, that we're less dependent on the United States and other countries, and that we have a secure and a prosperous future for everyone. And I think if that's, you know, if we talk about that and the fact that this government is listening.

0: listening to Albertans, and that Alberta is really central to our vision for building Canada even stronger. I think, you know, these are the kinds of discussions that hopefully can steer people away from, you know, the high emotion that sometimes happens when we have these discussions, even amongst family members.
1: For sure. We've only got a couple of minutes left here, but I did want to at least touch on, there are 9 other questions in the referendum, and a lot of people view many of those questions as other ways of opening up the conversation about Alberta's relationship to the Federation, maybe shifting some of the balance of the roles between provincial and federal government. But in any case, those questions having still a pretty significant impact on our relationship to Canada. Do you have anything to say about those ones, about how people can go about trying to understand 9 pretty complex questions, plus the separation question in the next, I think, 3 weeks?
0: Yeah, you know, I voted by special ballot already, and I did know that those 9 questions, they can be pretty difficult to wade your way through. I would say a couple of things. I would say, you know, with respect to the immigration questions, that I would say that we agreed with the Premier a number of months ago that the immigration system as it was working at that point in time wasn't very sustainable, that we didn't have services, and that if we didn't have enough services to provide for the number of people that were immigrating to the country. And so we have made a lot of changes over the last few months in order to get that balance closer to where it should be. There'll be changes made, and there'll be flexibility in the years going forward as well. So I would say, with respect to those questions, certainly we have taken some steps to make sure that that there is a balance. You know, that said, I think the most important thing is for people to inform themselves with respect to all of the questions. There are a number of organizations that people can reach out to for help that are working with Albertans in an effort to make their way through those 9 questions. There's a number of organizations in Calgary. People can contact them. Just with respect to, because I know we're running out of time, with respect to the most important thing of all, I just want to make sure that the message we get to students is that they please go to the advanced polling stations between October 13th and 17th. And also, if you don't do that, please show up on October 19th and vote to remain in this most amazing country.
1: Well, thank you, Minister, for taking the time this morning. We have about, I would say, 30 seconds if there's any last message that you want to get out there.
0: No, I just can't stress strongly enough. You know, for you young people, this is about the future and the opportunities available to you in the years to come. And I think in these uncertain times, the best path forward is a vote to remain. And I would just encourage all of you, first of all, to vote, but to vote for remain as well.
1: Okay, well, thank you once again. That's the Honourable Eleanor Olszewski joining us to talk about the October 19th referendum. Thank you for taking the time this morning.
0: Peter, I really appreciate your time. It's been my total pleasure.
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4: BBC News with David Harper. A fire has broken out at Ukraine's famous National Academy of Science after it was hit by a drone. Pictures show flames and thick smoke engulfing the three-story building. Staff were seen at the windows as they tried to escape. Kiev's mayor, Vitaly Klitschko, who went to the scene, said the city had become Russia's main focus. As Paul Adams reports from Kiev, the academy wasn't Russia's only target.
5: Less than 2 hours after that last strike, another one here right in the heart of Kiev. This is a medical school and the fire here is just raging out of control. I think the emergency services were so busy at the scientific academy that there aren't enough of them here. There are broken windows all around. There's broken glass all over the floor. Just a short time ago, we saw rescue workers carrying what looked like a very seriously injured person up the road. This is happening over and over again.
4: Iran has denied any involvement in a suspected bomb plot at an airbase in southern England. Tehran said it strongly condemns any speculation about Iranian links to the incident. Five men were arrested in the early hours of Sunday after three vans were seen driving towards the base, which has been used by the US Air Force to attack Iran. Daniel Sanford has the latest police update.
6: First of all, it's talked about the five people who've been arrested. They are all UK nationals. They're all from London. And they're all aged between 23 and 25. So these are not foreign nationals that have been arrested. They are UK nationals. What the update doesn't say is what was found in those vehicles. The update says that they're still examining those vehicles, that the cordon that there is around the area will remain in place.
4: Reports from Nigeria say more than 80 people have been seized in separate mass kidnappings in two states in the north. Aletra Naismith reports.
7: The first attack took place on Saturday in Niger State, where gunmen abducted almost 50 farmers, most of them women, who'd gone to harvest produce. Witnesses said they'd been taught to walk in large groups precisely to avoid being abducted. Another 40 women are said to have been taken in neighbouring Zamfara State on Sunday. Kidnapping has become a lucrative revenue stream, with attacks more frequent than ever. Villages are regularly raided, with residents killed and homes looted and torched. It's part of a complex security situation facing Nigeria, which the authorities are struggling to control.
4: Human rights groups are urging the Nigerian authorities to declare a public health emergency after as many as six prisoners died following a suspected cholera outbreak. The first signs appeared 2 weeks ago at Komowa prison in Kano State. Nigeria's correctional service says laboratory tests identified cholera. Amnesty International has accused the authorities of failing to protect prisoners, citing overcrowding, poor sanitation and inadequate healthcare. This is the latest world news from the BBC. A militia group allied to the Ethiopian government says its forces and federal soldiers have seized the strategic town of Alamata in Tigray. Footage on the group's Facebook page appears to show troops marching through the streets waving Ethiopian flags. The capture of Alamata, a major fuel and transport hub, would be a significant boost for Addis Ababa as its forces seek to advance towards Tigray's capital, Mekele. Israeli media say the Prime Minister, Benjamin Netanyahu, travelled secretly to the United Arab Emirates to meet its President, Mohammed bin Zayed, on Sunday. The news comes amid an uproar over Israeli reports that the UAE leader warned Mr. Netanyahu that Hamas was planning a major operation shortly before the 7th of October attack, which the Israeli Prime Minister denies. Here's our Middle East correspondent, Yolande Nell.
8: Mr. Netanyahu is currently facing a tough re-election campaign, with his rivals accusing him of bearing responsibility for security failures that led up to Hamas's unprecedented deadly assault on Israel 3 years ago. The Israeli Prime Minister denies the report and is threatening legal action. The UAE has declined to comment but says it's kept open and direct lines of communication with Israel since the two countries normalised diplomatic relations in 2020.
4: SpaceX's Starship rocket is now orbiting Earth after its liftoff from Texas. It's the latest stage in the development of the launch vehicle designed for future missions to Mars and the Moon. The test flight could be as long as 10 hours as the Starship capsule attempts to loop around Earth six times while deploying dozens of Starlink satellites. Until now, all Starship flights have been suborbital. The British government has called for calm and compromise after a unionist parade in Northern Ireland was blocked by nationalists who want to see a united Ireland. Britain's Northern Ireland Secretary Chris Bryant is holding talks with both sides to try to resolve the dispute. And that's the latest BBC News.
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Well, good morning once again. It is 9:06. It's Monday, September the 28th, and you're listening to the AM here on CJSW. 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I guess the last music you would have heard was two songs from The Clientele as your 8:30 throwback back, well, at 8:30. And that was two songs from the Fading Summer EP back in the year 2000. We definitely are past the point where it feels like a fading summer and well into the onset of autumn here. A little bit of a frosty morning, but it is supposed to get up to like 18 degrees this afternoon. So a crisp fall day, I think, is what they call that. We're going to get right back into the music in just a second. But before we do, I wanted to give a quick thanks to Peter Oliver of the Calgary Almanac, who hosted me in a conversation last Thursday talking about an article that I did in Alberta Views magazine on, it's called Rewilding the Arts, just basically how the arts landscape is funded in Alberta and things that we might want to see changed in that. It was definitely a treat to be on the other side of the interview chair and then back on this side again this morning for a bit of a longer conversation, but I think an important one to have around at that referendum that's coming up again on October the 19th. But let's throw it over to a collaboration between East Coast musician John McKeel and his ongoing producer, arranger, musical partner, Calgary expat Jay Crocker. It's just under John McKeel's name. It is definitely his project, but I think you can still hear Jay Crocker's touch on the album all the way through. We're going to listen to a song off of his most recent one, released on September the 11th, an album called Gold Horatio. This is Feeling Around, John McKeel on the AM.

Hi, this is Alicia Larshevek, and I'm the editor of the Scene magazine, Calgary's Guide to Going Out. Let's plan out the week ahead, day by day. On Monday, indie folk band Big Thief will be lighting up the Southern Alberta Jubilee with the Calgary stop of their Somersault Slide 360 tour. A testament to their music and devoted following, tickets are almost sold out, but you can snag the last few seats on Ticketmaster if you're very quick. They Got Talent, also known as the Rising Stars of Drag competition, will be taking place this Tuesday at Dickens. The show will be judged by Vivian Vanderpuss from Canada's Drag Race, and you can grab tickets for only $10 at dickensyyc.com. Wednesday, September 30th marks Truth and Reconciliation Day, and one of the many gatherings taking place throughout the city is the Elder Story Project at the Jack Singer Concert Hall. An Indigenous Makers Market will start at 11 a.m., followed by a powwow showcase at 5 p.m., and the Elder Story Project at 7 p.m. Tickets are free, and you can reserve them ahead of time on the Workland Centre's website. On Thursday, head over to Contemporary Calgary for the first day of the Obsession exhibition, an artful documentation of skateboard graphics from the 1980s to early 2000s by Kevin Lowry and friends. Lowry has amassed more than 250 rare skateboards over the years, and you can get some eyes on his curated collection until October 9th. On Friday, catch Where Dark Things Dwell, an outdoor escape room at Heritage Park. In teams of 3 to 4 people, you'll follow live actors through shadowed streets to solve mysteries before dark forces are unleashed in the village. Tickets are available at the Heritage Park website, starting at $49. Couples Counseling is a comedy show where stand-up comedians and their partners get therapized by other comedians, and it is embarking on a cross-Canada tour that'll be parking it in Calgary on Saturday. Hosted by the very hilarious Cass Furman and Aaron Campbell, the Calgary show will take place at Vern's, with doors at 6:30 p.m. On Sunday, the Calgary Japanese Association presents an afternoon tea in partnership with the Calgary Opera. While you listen to a live opera performance, you'll get to sip on curated Japanese teas and nibble on some locally crafted and intentionally paired sweets. You can have it all. For more events and things to do around the city, visit us online at thescenecalgary.com and grab the last few copies of the September issue of The Scene magazine on stands around the city.

0: sometimes you just gotta let the atmospherics flow. That is a collaboration between The Oscillation from their latest album and featuring contributions from Laurel Meets the Obsolete. Laurel Meets the Obsolete being based out of Mexico. The Oscillation coming to us. Oh, where are they from? I should know this, but I believe, yeah, based out of the Czech Republic, collaborating on an album called Interference that's due out at the end of October. The song was called La Illusion. Before that, we had Immersion, a song called Breaking Free Diversity Evolution from their latest release, What Is Lost Will Return. We had some jangly indie pop in there from Railcard that's new on Slumberland Records. Unstable Neighbor is both the title and the hook of that one. That's a new album called Two Steps at a Time, again, out on Slumberland, a label that if you're into all things jangle pop, you should absolutely be following them. Really, I've just been, I think, letting the music go since pretty much the top of the hour. Probably talked too much in the previous hour. So also in there, a group called, and I'm going to absolutely pronounce this wrong, Trathaiden, based out of Galway in Ireland. Their album is Clock is Cly, album released in the last couple of days, September 25th, for that one, combining definitely a lot of Gaelic and Celtic musical influences in there with post-rock and drone and krautrock and more experimental sounds. It's just a very unique album. Even the kind of off-key children's choir that you heard in the song that we played, which was Garbhog, has this eeriness that definitely works with sort of a folk horror vibe and also a playfulness. I don't really know how to describe it. Daryl Kissick, in before that, one of the members of Fox Warren, along with Andy Schauf, who has a new instrumental album called Character Actor, and John McKeel starting things off with Feeling Around from his newest one, Gold Horatio. That's a lot. You can head to cjsw.com if you want to check out what you've been listening to. I'm going to throw it over now to Australia, a very intriguing songwriter who I discovered just recently through The Quietus, one of the best online music publications out there for discovering experimental sounds. Maren Jean has a new album called Fear of the Beauty Parlor. Her music is written in these just isolated fragments, like a lot of free association between individual words. And the way it comes together, I just found really haunting and really beautiful. I need to listen to the album in its entirety. But the song that we're going to listen to, which I'll warn you, does have a little bit of profanity in it, so shield any sensitive ears, I suppose, is called Chocolate Cake, Nail Polish, Underwear, Why Can Everything Be Such a Big Deal? Maren Jean, here on the AM.
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1: Become a member and gain hands-on experience with professional video equipment, take workshops with film industry experts, and develop a show of your own. For more information, drop by the third floor of Mac Hall at the University of Calgary campus or go to nutv.ca.

It's always going to be a good day when there's new music from Crystal Eyes out of Calgary. They've announced a new album called Secret Oscillator and shared that single, Pretending to Be People, a feeling that I often have at networking events and things like that, which I've been a part of a fair bit in the last couple weeks. So not sure that's what they were getting at, but Pretending to Be People is, yeah, one of my favorite activities, I suppose. Miracle Fortress in before that, going back probably like 20 years on that one, to the album Five Roses. Yeah, 2007 was the release on that. An album that came up in a conversation. I was just at the Polaris Prize Gala last Tuesday talking to some long-running music journalists, and albums that we wish had gotten more attention at the time, that kind of thing comes up. And Miracle Fortress is one of those artists who always deserves more attention. A mix of shoegaze and pop and Beach Boys and just generally lovely sounds all around. The song was maybe lately, although, you know, 20 years ago, so not that lately. And we started off the set with Marin Jean, Chocolate Cake, Nail Polish, Underwear, Why Can Everything Be Such a Big Deal? Got one more to take us to the top of the hour. Breaking the Tethers is up next. Thanks for listening in. Thanks for joining for the political conversation. Please don't forget to vote on October the 19th or earlier if you're taking part in the advanced voting. And we'll wrap things up with a super catchy one from the UK's Blind Yo. The Lemoyne Point is the name of the album. The song is Color Pillow / Cologo. To wrap things up on this week's AM.

Howdy, gang. Howdy, one and all. It's Monday. It's September 28th, 2026. End of the month. Last episode of this show in the month. The show being Breaking the Tethers on CJSW 90.9 FM, CJSW.com in Calgary, Alberta, Canada. More specifically, for on McEwen Hall. That's the home. That's where you'll find physically CJSW. McEwen Hall on the University of Calgary campus, Calgary, Alberta, Canada. I'm Andrew. I am happy to be with you. And what is a nice day? Nice fall day here in town in Calgary. Hopefully it's nice wherever you are on the planet or beyond. We have 1 hour of stuff that's basically jazz, mostly newly released stuff. I have a lot of newly released music that I'd like to play over the next, I'm going to squeeze in as much as I can the next hour, and then the shows that follow. We also, what was I going to say? Lost my train of thought. Oh, well. Anyway, lots of new stuff. A few older tracks, trips into past times, the usual variety of style. Now, the summer solstice was 6 days ago, 5.5 days ago. I came across a recently released track that kind of fits in with that. Pardon me, it wasn't the summer solstice. I take that back. It was the vernal equinox. Caught myself there. But here's why I said that. The track I'm going to play is called Summer Solstice. So I said, okay, that kind of fits in with what happened a week ago. The piece is new. It's from one of my favorites on the tenor sax, Azar Lawrence. He's got a new record out, brand new release called Turn the Music Up. Summer Solstice is on that release. Before I tie my tongue into too many knots, let's just get to it and play it now on Breaking the Tethers on CJSW.

Now, there's a nifty atmospheric set, semi-atmospheric set, I guess, if we've ever had one here on Breaking the Tethers. Regardless of the labels, I dug that. Hope you did, too. Let's talk about it. We just heard Cavern from our record called Taro from the band is the Artiste Supercilient. Some new music there, new release. Prior to that, Taro, also new release, despite the French name from the U.S. The record's called The Other. The piece we heard called Interlude Pas de Dieu. Just prior to that, A Trip into the Past, 1969, King Crimson, prog jazz, you could call it, from their first record In the Court of the Crimson King, I Talk to the Wind, some groovy jazz flute and jazz guitar on that. Speaking of groovy, we have to use that as well with the first track in the set and in the show from Azar Lawrence on tenor sax and group from his new record, Turn the Music Up, which is never bad advice. We listen to Summer Solstice. Definitely a 70s feel on that, and rightly so. It worked well. This is Breaking the Tethers on CJSW 90.9 FM, CJSW.com. 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You can listen to podcast recordings of shows. For instance, if you go to CJSW.com, burrow down, find the show or show you're interested in, you'll see the page for the show you're interested in. You will find many weeks worth of podcast recordings of programs, plus track lists, list of everything played. It's pretty handy stuff. You can call in, you can text the booth, you can say hello, make a request, that kind of thing. 403-220-3991. My name is Andrew. I am here on this Monday, September 28th. With about two-thirds of the show still to go. Played all that music in the first set, still two-thirds still to go. I'm going to continue throwing the tunes out there to the universe. Next up, something new and Canadian as well from Montreal. Been a fair amount of new music from Montreal that has come my way. This is a band called Ensemble Infini. I realized the last time I played a track from this, which was a number of weeks back, the record's called Volume Infinity. I threw a T in the end of the name. It's F-N-E, not infinity. There we go. Anyway, this piece is called Industrial Jazz. It could fit that term. It could be described as industrial jazz, but I'll play it. You can figure out how industrial it is or how industrial you want it to be. Let's get it going now on Breaking the Tethers.

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piano. I realized that we hadn't had much piano in today's episode of Breaking the Tethers. It'd been in some of the tracks, of course, but was it like the primary instrument, the lead instrument? Not really. So I said, time to do a piano thing, play a piano thing. Solo piano there, that comes to us from a new record called Inside Out. It features Canadian Jackie Leung playing the piano, and the compositions are by Alvin Singleton. The particular piece we heard, just finished off there, is called Mutations, which I think that's a fair title for that piece of music. I've actually been waiting to play that one for a while. Just hadn't managed to squeeze it in there, but I said, it's going to get its own spot. And that was its spot. A couple of things before that, in that set. We heard, starting things off, Ensemble Infini, not Infinity, but Infini, I believe are from Montreal. We've been playing a fair amount of stuff by Montreal musicians recently. Again, just I think it's partly just the music has come out. I've said, ooh, new music, let's play this. Lo and behold. Anyway, record is called Volume Infinity. The particular piece we heard was called Industrial Jazz. I'm not sure if that was industrial jazz. Maybe it was semi-industrial jazz. I like that a lot, though. Good soup of sounds there. And then the middle. We jump back in time to 2008 with a record, one of the earlier records released on the Cellar label. I think it's within the first 20 or so releases. I didn't count. I didn't quite make it there to count, but it comes to us from Joel Haynes Trio plus Seamus Blake on the saxophone, recorded live. Record is called Transitions. The piece we heard, also called Transitions, played the title track. I'm pretty sure I've played that one before, but I may not have played it since it came out or not long after it came out. So, better part of 20 years. So much music, so little time. And that can be said for Breaking the Tethers as a whole, at least today.

pressure on him there. But he's getting, I joke, but he's getting ready. In between CGSW originals. So stay tuned for that at the top of the hour. We've been playing mostly longer tracks today. Not massively, you know, 20, 30 minute things, but a lot of things that were 8, 10, 12 minutes today. I'm going to carry on in that vein and play something from Rebecca Patterson and Ron Wilkins. They were a couple, musically and in life, and they play trombone, both of them. They put out a record just a little while ago called The Vigil and the Sleeping Giant. Part of the album is framed around what happened to Ron Wilkins. He had really bad COVID, one of those get COVID, pass out, wake up weeks or months later in a different world kind of thing. They have they've put it together in a track called The COVID, or a set of tracks called The COVID Suite. This one here is called The Sleeper Has Awakened. You can probably figure out what that one's about. It's going to finish off the show today. We're probably going to get most of it in, and then we will head on over and give a listen to, excuse me, we'll give a listen to CGSW Originals. I'll be back next week with another program, another episode, another edition of Breaking the Tethers. That'll be on Monday, October 5th, starting at 10 a.m. Mountain Time at CGSW, CGSW.com. 90.9 FM. 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
1: 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My name is Nathan, and on the show this month, I've tried to put together a little segment on board games, since the days are getting shorter, and we're going to start with ArtsLink regular Abbas on a game he played on Family Nights, Ludo.
2: So, Abbas, we have brought you before the microphones today to let us know about a game called Ludo.
3: Yes.
2: I've never heard of it. It looks a little bit familiar, the board, but not knowing anything about it, describe what Ludo is.
3: So, from what I'm aware, Ludo has a couple of different names and is practiced slightly differently across cultures, but the way I grew up with it in Pakistan, Ludo is a game between four people or four teams that you competitively play to see who can win, essentially kind of like any other board game like Snakes and Ladders and that sort of thing where you split it with teams. It is a strategy that involves essentially four like game markers, and you want to try to get them across the board and then inside, and once you get it fully inside, you have collected that point and you win, essentially.
2: Okay, so it's one journey to the end.
3: Yes.
2: So the entirety of the game is taking place to get to this end position.
3: You want to take four like markers or goatees, as you would say, and you want to take them to the end. And if you get all four in at the end and first, you win.
2: Okay, so what is the strategy involved in gameplay?
3: That's a great question. It can be quite a complex and open game. There are lots of different strategies involved because you're obviously trying to fight other players, and most parts on the board, if another player approaches and has the same numbers, they can essentially hit the little marker, and then the marker has to go back all the way to the start.
2: Okay, so there are aspects where you can sort of attack a player near you, send them back, like you mentioned Snakes and Ladders. Okay, so how is the mechanism of the game played? Is this a dice?
3: Yes, it is a dice system. Generally speaking, you have two die. Again, depending on how you practice it, at least in my home, what we used to do is we would have two dice, and if you roll six twice, you have the ability to roll one die again. So like you can, the combinations you can have is as low as one and one, and could go as high as six, six, and six.
2: Okay, and so each of these numbers is for a move towards the end goal, yeah?
3: Right.
2: Okay, so tell us, like, set us up with, say, beginning of a game. Like, how is it, what is the setting in Abbas's household for a night?
3: For, especially when I was back home in Pakistan with both my family and extended family, what we used to do is get into teams. The adults, having played this for many decades, have built up a lot of experience with the game. So what we'd do is we'd break up into teams, usually one adult and one kid on each team. So that would be like, there were eight of us growing up, two adults each and then two kids each. So we could neatly split into four teams with one senior, one younger.
2: Okay. And I would like to, you know, ask you about the dynamics and maybe some of the sharking maneuvers that people do. But as the game begins, like what is basically, what would it look like as you are playing?
3: So first of all, you are, again, it's a bit hard to describe in English. I usually just use Urdu for this game, which is my mother tongue. But all the four little markers are stuck inside like the little house or home, and you want to try to get it out. And the only way you can get one out is if you roll a six. So you, at first, to try to get the markers out of the house and onto the playing field, you want to try to roll six. So that it's always that anxiety of who's going to roll six first or roll two sixes first so that you can get them out and then start to move.
2: Oh, I see. So until you roll that vital six, you're dead in the water.
3: You're dead in the water, exactly.
2: Oh, I see. So, yes, I can see how the momentum would build up. Okay, so other aspects of this, as you know, like culturally growing up, tell me about factions. Like, are there hard feelings involved? Does money exchange hands?
3: So we definitely grew up with, gambling is generally very prohibited, like Islamically, culturally speaking. So gambling wouldn't occur, but, you know, family stakes and, you know, kind of winner's rights, like you know, who wins, who gets the glory kind of thing. So there was always rivalry between like my father and his brother, and then also my mother and her sister as well. So that was a kind of that unit. So we had little different teams, and of course the kids would have rivals, like me between me, my sister, and then also my two cousins as well.
2: Okay, and for listeners that are just learning about this for the first time, there are games that are similar to this or different cultural versions of Ludo. Could you tell us a little bit about that?
3: So I am not entirely sure about the other ones, but I think games like Parshi and so forth is what Ludo is derivative from.
2: So you have a lot of similar games across cultures that are in that same geographical area?
3: Yeah.
2: Okay. And so approximately how long does it take to play?
3: I think it takes an hour or so-ish to play. Really, it depends on luck and strategy and a lot of things. But this is not the kind of game to finish in 5 to 10 minutes, is the way I will put it.
2: Okay, cool. And the last thing I kind of wanted to ask, there are, you know, versions of Snakes and Ladders that I was disappointed to find that you'd play that if you rolled too high, you'd have to go back from the end position. Like, say you were 3 away from the end position, you roll a 6,
3: oh.
2: You got to go there and back. So I was curious, is that level of frustration something that you can involve in Ludo? It doesn't sound like it.
3: Yeah, there's a small aspect to it. So there are different stages of the game. There's the early stage where you're trying to get out, and then you try to walk across the whole board. You go like round, basically like a square, you go straight and then left and then up and then right. And then once you're basically doing the full circle and arriving home, you go inside in like this protected area where no one can attack you. And once you enter that protected area, you need to roll the exact number of die in order to go in. So at the end game, if there are 2 or 3 teams that are at that end stage and just need the final 3, 4, 5, or 6 to get in, and if they get a number too high, then they can't move. So that aspect is definitely incorporated in that late end game.
2: Right.
3: Late end game stage of that, yeah.
2: That's very cool. I love that little extra bit of harriedness from frustration at the very end. So is there anything else that you'd like to say about Ludo to perhaps encourage our listeners to get involved, learn about it?
3: Sure. I mean, for me, it's a great family tradition, something I remember very vividly that we would used to do when I was back in Pakistan, when I used to live in the Middle East, and it was much easier to get there. It's a tradition that it's a game that really brought my family together, and I remember many memorable and chaotic and crazy nights with that. Like I remember once there was a game. I was with my father, and then my father's brother, my uncle, was also on the other team. And I think the way it did is when you're trying to finally get into that end game, that little protected area, you also have the choice to just skip that and go around if you really, really want to. It's not really done very commonly because you want the goal for the person is you want to go in, but if there's an opportunity to say hit someone and basically maybe delay their game, you can go around. So that was a very controversial move, and in that case that was made. And I remember my father was really mad when that happened, and he kind of walked out, stormed out of the room.
2: Wow, that's very cool. You have the option to go for spite rather than victory.
3: Yeah, you can in those extremely rare cases, and if the dynamics of the game line up, yes, you can do stuff like that. So you can kind of strategically play where if you know someone, and yeah, I guess that adds to my point. If you know someone's on the winning, some of the other teams will try to go after that one person so that they can kind of return the game to a state where everyone has a chance of winning. So you can kind of team up-ish with other players. But yeah, that's something I just remembered.
2: That's very cool. I like that dynamic. The very short-term frenemies just to knock off this other fella.
3: Yes, exactly.
2: Well, I'm really glad that you wanted to come and tell us about Ludo today. Thanks, Abbas.
3: Of course, it's a family tradition that I've done for a long time, and it's something that holds a very positive memory in my mind. So I'd love to talk about it.
1: That was Abbas speaking about the game Ludo. Last year on ArtsLink, we heard from CGSW's James Istvanfi, who runs the wargaming collective Stratagem and teaches wargaming professionally. While inspired by his urging to read and learn a rulebook to play, but not wanting to hold up others, I put the idea on the burner that learning a solo wargame would be just the ticket. So, one memorable day, while looking at a wall of wargames at the Sentry Box, I was stopped in my tracks by the image of a mountain castle with a rather out-of-place artifact marring its bucolic lines. There's a tank parked in there. Turret pointing just off to the side, looking for a fight. And this was my introduction to the Battle of Castle Itter. Called the strangest battle of World War II, Castle Itter was, in the final days of the war, defended from rampaging SS by a group of American soldiers, members of the Wehrmacht, and French VIPs formerly being held in its prison cellar. The attack lasted 12 hours, and there was only one casualty on the defending side. A single Sherman tank named Besotten Jenny is what is on the box art for the game, and most amazingly, a French tennis star made a break to help the summon reinforcements, and while doing so came across a future Quebec premier as he was embedded as a CBC reporter with the 142nd Infantry Regiment, who eventually arrived to end the battle. Castle Itter was a great first game because it introduces the basics of war game play into a short experience. You know, there's no grand Pacific theater stuff to move around, you know, with tweezers, just a castle to defend. And to do it, you'll be using the cardboard counters that depict the units on the board with their individual names and numbers denoting their capability. You'll also be flipping these counters over when they are exhausted, or placing tokens on them to mark them as disrupted, that is, close to death, or recovered so they can be used next turn. The enemy action takes the form of four shuffled decks of cards that you must work through to survive the Battle of Castle Itter. For every five moves you get with your counters, you must resolve three cards drawn from the SS deck. The board is a top-down view of the castle, with its various rooms and the cellar where the VIPs are. Each room has a defensive value, so when it is attacked by drawing a card, say a 75mm PAC-40 anti-tank gun, for which you roll four dice, you see if any of the dice rolls equal or better to that defensive value. If it goes below four from a starting value of six, everyone in the room gets disrupted, and if they are already disrupted, they become a casualty and are removed from the game. Surrounding the castle are a number of color-coordinated paths, with as little as four stops along the way for the SS counters to infiltrate the castle and end the game in a loss. The colors indicate the field of fire from each location in the castle, and to activate the real-life Barocha's run, you must clear the SS completely from one of these tracks while keeping Barocha fit and ready to vault the wall to summon help. This is my second favorite part of the game, because once that happens, depending on how soon you get him out, you get to shuffle the Win Game Immediately card into more of the bottom of the final deck. While I always try and get Barocha out, often the game just won't allow it if you need to focus on more pressing matters. And that Win Game Immediately card, the 142nd Infantry Regiment, I've pulled it on the very last move and lost the game just before pulling it. You know, it's something that makes the suspense a particular treat in playing Castle Itter. But you know, my favorite thing about Castle Itter is Jenny at the gates. Circumstances meant that only one Sherman tank could make it to the castle, and in the game, Besotten Jenny covers its field of fire with so much power that you can use it to save your dice rolls to work on the other side of the map. You know, just make sure that you save enough moves to evacuate the tank before it blows up. It can only take two hits, and when you roll four dice each time, complacency will kill you. Each of the defenders of Castle Itter has both an attack and suppress value. You can roll a dice or two to remove an SS counter from the board, the numbers go as high as five, but to save one of your precious five moves per turn, you can build up suppression tokens on any color your counters are on. This way, when the enemy phase happens and you have to place SS on the board, you can roll one dice for every suppression token you have, thus keeping the SS at bay with a successful roll by removing that potential SS counter. There are other enemy considerations. While the SS on the tracks don't shoot, if you allow the card-drawn mortars and machine gunners to remain on the board, a single card can mean they take their turn every single one attacking the castle. Keep them off the board at all costs. Your soldiers have their own quirks. The Wehrmacht troops have morale issues and need to be in the same room as a Wehrmacht officer, or they get removed from the board if a casualty is sustained in that same room. Commanders can speed up the recovery of a soldier so you can get your people building up suppression tokens easier, and one casualty of the Battle of Castle Itter, that's SS Major Gangle, has a sacrifice value on his counter, so it is possible for him to take a bullet for someone to save them, as what was apparently happening in real life. Castle Itter is part of what game designer David Thompson calls his Valiant Defense series. And the topics of them have been quite informative in learning about historical sieges. There's Pavlov's House, a supply line at the Battle of Stalingrad with three levels of zoom on the board that goes from the floor plan of a house to street level to water body scale. There's Soldiers in Postman's Uniforms, about an attack on a Polish post office on the first day of World War II. and Lazarenth Ridge, a Battle of the Bulge game, and interestingly has been made to address the problems in Castle Itter in terms of colors and contrast for people with color blindness. Castle Itter can be played as a two-player game, and about $100 is the cost. As my first war game, I believe it was a great experience, and after a year of having it, I do still play it, especially because I'm fast at it now. The only thing I dread is the two sniper cards, like that slow, horrible zoom in on Cowboy at the end of Full Metal Jacket. The game board is usually full enough that I'm losing someone to that damn card. The band Sabaton, who will be playing at the Grey Eagle Casino next Monday, wrote a song about the battle for Castle Itter. It's called The Last Battle. Here it is now.

0: The other simulation I wanted to mention on the show today isn't a solitaire game, nor is it a board game at all. Taking the form of two books, one for you and one for your opponent, Ace of Aces is a World War I dogfight simulator shown in the first person. The 1986 version of this 1981 patented game has actual cockpit photos from vintage biplanes and from a common starting page. You choose your move, call out the number to your opponent, and resolve each action by turning first to your mid-turn page, then following the instruction to land on your end turn page. It kind of creates an illusion of, you know, a stop-motion animation. You will now be on the same page as your opponent, showing your relative position to each other for your next chosen move. If you want to look at the design and theory of what is literally a first-person shooter game made out of paper, there is an article on a website called PackSims that writes about what makes Ace of Aces a paper computer and leads to some fascinating explorations of the concept of computer. For instance, the analog fire control systems dating back to the 1920s for naval warfare. I'll put a link in the article on the ArtsLink section of CGSW.com if you're interested in learning more. There is a new version of the game called Ace of Aces Powerhouse Series, and a Star Wars-themed version, as well as a rare Western game in which you stalk your opponent around a small saloon. Here's the National Guardsman with Snoopy versus the Red Baron.
1: Achtung! Jetzt wird singen zusammen die Geschichte über dem Schwein.

0: 10,000 Ways to Die by Alex Cox, the 1978 version. My best memory of the old library tower here at the University of Calgary campus was browsing the film section of books and finding, randomly, that the man who had made three of my favorite movies had also written a book about spaghetti westerns. Calling it a director's take on the spaghetti western and intending it to be his thesis, Alex Cox, director of Repo Man, crafted this as a student in UCLA in the late 1970s and later revised it to be published in 2009. As you may know, spaghetti westerns were the Italian, made-in-Spain films with dubbed audio due to so many languages being spoken on set, and made most famous by the trilogy of Clint Eastwood films featuring the so-called Man with No Name, though Alex Cox points out that he has a name in all three movies. This early version of his book states in its introduction that, "It's a young man's book, of interest to young men, maybe, and to young women, if any of you like these things. I don't blame you if you don't, since they are hideously sexist and thick-eared. What follows is an enthusiast's celebration of an unusual genre. Whether the celebrations are justified, whether the Italian Western killed the genre or kept it alive for an extra decade, and what that means, I'll address later in my old man's book." I haven't seen all of his films, but Alex Cox directed at least two quote-unquote Westerns, Walker, starring Ed Harris, and Straight to Hell, starring Joe Strummer. He's a born curator, and you can watch the many film introductions he did for Moviedrome on YouTube. He also states in his modern introduction that this version of his book followed the trend of the day, which was to arrange the chapters by theme, covering, for example, death, revenge, sex, madness, and religion, as separate chapters, rather than covering the films chronologically as the book now features. The section that covers good, ugly, and bad, in that order, lies under the heading Antagonists, and so you might find, as I did, that Cox knows these movies well and speaks a language most appropriate when discussing them. Take, for example, his description of a character as Tigrero, specialist in genocide. And in the Moviedrome introduction to Kiss Me Deadly, where the protagonist is
1: the patriotic sadist private eye, Mike Hammer.
0: The bad news about reading this book is that, as a proper analysis, it is spoilers galore for some obscure movies you might want to actually see. Good news is, if you keep in mind the alternate names these films have, YouTube makes it possible to work the book backwards from the index and watch for free the most interesting titles to skip around in. There is an actual From Simpsons real Troy McClure film you can watch.
2: Hello, I'm Troy McClure. You may remember me from such movies as Today We Kill, Tomorrow We Die.
0: This particular film is more well known as Today It's Me, Tomorrow You, and I agree with the author that it's well worth a watch for the villain, El Fago, played by Tatsuya Nakadai, who was King Lear in Akira Kurosawa's Ran, but is most memorable to me for his role in Kurosawa's Sanjiro and the holy crap moment within. He has such good close-ups of his ever-changing wild man face, and he is most frightening using a kind of square machete-slash-cleaver in place of a katana blade. It is interesting to see what niggles the author has with certain scenes in more well-known spaghetti westerns, like how Sergio Leone's extended version of The Good, the Bad, the Ugly works to the detriment of the film. I agree. Also how, on Leone's masterpiece, Once Upon a Time in the West, he rightfully describes Henry Fonda and Charles Bronson having the daftest dialogue in the West.
3: So you found out you're not a businessman after all?
4: Just a man.
3: An ancient race.
0: Interestingly, he takes a tack on the logic of flashbacks that I have heard before and applies it to Leone's For a Few Dollars More. To me, it's missing the forest for the trees, but using his logic makes for a film arguably way crazier than is possible. I just don't see it, but read for yourself. If you like spaghetti westerns at all, you really ought to read 10,000 Ways to Die. Having read both versions of the book, I get the impression that the films Mr. Cox spoke the highest of were, For a Few Dollars More, The Great Silence, and Django Kill. Anticipating those who may indeed consider spaghetti westerns to be thick-eared and that the Clint Eastwood-Sergio Leone trilogy isn't for you, I would still suggest the following three titles as just good all-around entertaining movies that happen to be spaghetti westerns. We'll keep Django Kill in that list because it is oh so crazy and very nasty, but we'll add in a couple fun ones. I would absolutely recommend the movies starring Lee Van Cleef, Sabata, and The Big Gun Down. Absolutely. So that's 10,000 Ways to Die by Alex Cox.
5: 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And right now, at this moment, you are listening to CJSW 90.9, the University of Calgary.
6: Belonging cannot depend on everyone protecting, the version of truth that feels comfortable to them. And sometimes belonging begins when the full truth is finally allowed into the room, which means multiple perspectives, maybe even conflicting perspectives.
7: 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Welcome to the Heart to Heart podcast. I'm your host, Gayatri Shukla, and I'm the founder of Campfire Kinship, an organization building inclusive cultures through storytelling. This season is about exploring something that is core to being human, and that is our need to belong. So imagine gathering around a campfire with stories reaching your heart. I am partnering with CJSW 90.9 and recording in Mackenzie's or Calgary, a sacred place where the Bow and Elbow Rivers meet, and home to Blackfoot Confederacy, Tsuut'ina, Stoney Nakoda Nations, Métis Nation, and all residents of Treaty 7 region of Southern Alberta.
6: Hello, friends, and welcome to the season finale of Heart to Heart, Season 2 on Belonging. This episode is a little different. There is no guest today, just me, a microphone, and really a pause. I think the kind of pause that comes when you've been in conversation for a long time, you know, and you realize that, quite frankly, before beginning another conversation or another podcast season or series of episodes, you really need to just sit with what has already been said. And for 5 years, I've had this privilege of sitting across from storytellers, really, from all walks of life, from scientists to artists to social innovators to leaders, immigrants, healers, you know, people whose work does not necessarily fit neatly into any one category. And I include that myself in that, of course, because as a transdisciplinary researcher pursuing my doctoral here at U of C, my work doesn't fit neatly into any one category. And I think that's what makes it interesting, because each of these conversations that I've had the privilege of having kind of began somewhere different from where I originally thought it would be. Because, you know, I would enter an episode and I would tell all my guests not to prepare, that it's meant to be an organic episode. But we would kind of highlight a high level topic at the beginning, whether that be about leadership or immigration or motherhood or money, climate change, technology, you know, you name it. The breadth of topics on this season has been fascinating. But every conversation then ended up somewhere different too. And what I've noticed underneath almost every conversation is the same question: what does it take to belong? You know, who gets to enter a space and just assume that they're welcome? And on the other hand, who learns to edit themselves before they even arrive? And what happens when we believe we have to know the quote unquote rules, right? Even the ones that no one has ever explained to us. And most importantly, I think what every conversation has revealed from the season and from the past 5 years of hosting Heart to Heart, which I really wanted to share with you today, is what is the responsibility we carry after another person has entrusted us with their story? So as I prepared for this season finale, I really just wanted to share from my heart some of the reflections that I've learned over time of hosting these episodes. And really, it's more of a question that I keep returning to, which is, what is 5 years of recording podcasts and listening to these stories and inviting these guests, like, what has that actually taught me? And what I want to share with you is, I guess, somewhat messy, contradictory, and real in the sense of how belonging actually shows up in our lives. And so today I just want to share some of those patterns that have stayed with me, and I hope that this is something that you would take away as well. And I also want to just talk honestly about what's changing for Hearth to Heart going forward. So this is a season finale, which means it's the completion of this particular chapter of this podcast, but it is absolutely not the end of the conversation. In fact, you know, when I began Heart to Heart, I would say Campfire Kinship was still relatively new. I knew foundationally that I wanted to use storytelling to help people understand one another across differences. And I was interested really in what happens when we move beyond, you know, the polished professional bio type story and inquire about the experiences underneath it. So with every guest, it wasn't about asking, what have you accomplished? Although many of my guests are so highly accomplished. Again, feel so privileged to be in conversation with my guests in this, all of these episodes. But I didn't want to just ask, what have you accomplished? I wanted to know, what have you carried? What have you inherited? What have you wrestled with? What have you had to unlearn? And perhaps most important of all, along the way, where have you felt most like yourself? The name Heart to Heart itself came from that desire to ask these questions as stories by gathering people around this metaphorical hearth. Not to debate what was right or wrong, not to extract a perfect lesson from every experience, but just to listen more closely. And I've had the real privilege of being able to do that for the last 5 years. I thought I was starting a podcast about stories, but now what I can see after 5 years is that I was also creating a practice of belonging. And I just want to share a couple of reflections of what these conversations have taught me about this practice of belonging. And perhaps the best way to talk about this first pattern that I'm going to name is that we often associate belonging with comfort and warmth and ease. You know, we tend to imagine a place where we can just exhale. And sure, belonging can feel like that. But real belonging can also be demanding. I think it asks us to remain present when someone's experience of what they share with us unsettles us about what we believe about ourselves or the systems we participate in. A few great examples come to mind. You know, one of the conversations or examples that comes to mind is the episode that I recorded with Andrea Silverstone and Carrie McManus from SageS. And we talked about innovation, abuse prevention, and changing systems that cause harm. But beneath that was a deeper conversation, I think, about the emotional work required to change anything. Because often innovation is described as creativity, experimentation, the willingness to take risks. But what Andrea and Carrie helped name in that episode was that innovation can accompany failure, right? And that failure and the risk that we take from experimenting brings with it, it can bring with it, feelings of fear, feelings of shame, and all of those internal stories we carry about worth, self-worth. And that conversation really stayed with me because it just goes to show this idea that belonging isn't about simply comfort, right? Sometimes belonging requires being uncomfortable together. And that requires trust. Trust to acknowledge when something has failed, trust to receive feedback without treating as rejection, and trust to know or admit that sometimes our good intentions have not produced the impact that we hope for. And I believe you cannot build belonging without that trust. And in order to build that trust, story is that relational infrastructure. So by no means am I suggesting that, you know, this means be in discomfort all the time or that discomfort is virtuous and or that people should remain unsettled. I just think it means that belonging cannot depend on everyone protecting, you know, the version of truth that feels comfortable to them. And sometimes belonging begins when the full truth is finally allowed into the room, which means multiple perspectives, maybe even conflicting perspectives. So that was one. The second pattern that I've learned from these conversations is also about, I guess, the relationship between belonging and silence, you know? And I talk a lot about storytelling in my work as a two-way practice. There's storytelling, but there's also story listening, right? Which means sometimes you just need to shut up and hear what's being said. But what happens when that silence is a learned behavior, you know, where, or it's seen as a personality trait where someone's just too quiet or they lack confidence, they need to learn to speak up? Because that's the kind of theme that we hear sometimes, especially around conversations with women in STEM or immigrant professionals or even racialized leaders. You know, we hear this theme that silence is something that we've learned, but it can also be a strategy, right? And the strategy comes as a result of understanding very clearly what speaking might cost. So the example of conversations that come to mind is actually with the conversations with Lotus STEM, particularly from Dr. Rupali Chaudhary and Dr. Vidya Chamundeshwari, who have been engaged in the breaking barriers research that I've been part of over the last few years. And we talked about, you know, how many women, especially racialized women, learned that speaking can create risk. Everything from risks to family harmony, risk to professional credibility, risk to relationships, and risk to the belonging that we're trying to preserve. Because on one hand, we're encouraged to follow these rules, right? Pursue an education, build a successful career, but also absorbing these messages about being agreeable, being modest, being grateful, not becoming too much. So when we enter workplaces where we are invited to contribute maybe our technical knowledge, but then we start to learn, you know, quickly which forms of contribution are rewarded and which are treated as difficult, then these kind of phrases we hear, like, be yourself, be authentic, use your voice, that's not always an adequate response to create belonging, because it places the burden on the person who has learned to be silent without asking what taught them that that silence was necessary. So a line that I carry from these conversations that really, like, I feel in my heart is, you should not have to be brave simply to belong. If someone must summon courage every day just to ask a question, just to name a concern or be seen as fully human, the problem is not them. The problem is not a shortage of their confidence. Something in the environment is asking that person to absorb too much risk. And so if you are someone listening to this podcast today and you are in a role of influence, whether you're a leader or a mentor or someone in the community who cares about creating more belonging, that is a question that I hope that these conversations and my own reflection of sharing what these conversations have meant for me can help reveal to you, is that let's look at the environment surrounding a person when the person is someone that feels that their belonging is having to be negotiated all the time, right? And this is where this idea of meta-reflexivity, I think, really started to become important in my work. And just for a brief background, meta-reflexivity kind of refers to our thinking behind our thinking, right? What assumptions, how do we notice what assumptions we make behind the story that we tell? And it may sound academic, but I think the question underneath it is just so human, right? How do the stories that we tell ourselves, how do the rules and the expectations that we inherit shape the choices we believe are available to us? Because we often tell a story as though, you know, it's shaped by one person weighing a set of neutral options, but we know that these options are never neutral, right? We know that our family histories and our circumstances are shaped by how we grew up, cultural expectations, financial realities, maybe experiences of not belonging. And before we can reimagine what choices we have to be able to recognize these stories that have made, you know, some of these possibilities feel impossible. So belonging then is not only about finding, you know, places where we feel we can be at home. But sometimes it's about noticing the rules that taught us that we needed to, you know, either make ourselves smaller or learn how to fit in, to be at that place of feeling like we're home. And speaking of home, another group of conversations, I guess, that took me toward more of the physical place of home. I'm thinking especially about my conversation with Stanley Opara, which was recorded as a New Year special this year. And we kind of, I like that episode because we kind of stepped away from a traditional interview structure and we told stories together. So we talked about where we grew up and the landscape and geography of where we grew up, you know, near mountains and deserts, and what it means to inherit relationships with the land itself. And we did touch on climate change and how it complicates our sense of belonging to land, and especially how these questions can become more layered for people who've moved across countries and continents. Because for many immigrants, including myself, home is not a single location, right? It might be a language we no longer speak as fluently as we once did. It might be a meal that you prepare without ever needing the recipe. It might be a landscape that you remember quite viscerally. It might be a family ritual that you carried from one country to another. It might also be a place you miss while remembering why you left it in the first place. So home, while there is the physical structure, of course, that goes with it and the belonging to and sense of connection to the land, home is also something that I think we assemble through story and memory and relationship. And that conversation just reminded me that belonging is not just social or emotional. It is also ecological. It is also temporal. It is also intergenerational, because we belong within the histories that began long before us, right? And even for myself, I have this privilege of being able to live, work, and play in this land. It's Treaty 7. And I recognize fully that as an immigrant, I have benefited from being able to settle here, and I fully acknowledge and respect that for many, many, many, many generations before mine, the traditional stewards of this land who took care of this land, which includes the indigenous people of this land. So we enter these lands with these histories and relationships that do not begin with our arrival. And so now we must carry the responsibilities as well of the places where we now live. Which kind of leads me to another pattern that I think I'm sensing from all of these conversations, which is increasingly turning towards technology and AI and the connection to belonging. Because I think that when people talk about artificial intelligence, we're not just talking about the technology, right? We're also talking about the change that comes with it. And sometimes that change carries fear of becoming invisible, fear of becoming replaced, fear of not knowing whether what we do will continue to be valuable, fear that speed and efficiency will become more important than human judgment and relationships and care. So all of those questions, while I've been sitting on them for a long time, interestingly enough, they eventually became part of my TEDx talk that I delivered last October right here in Calgary, called The One Thing AI Can't Replace. And in it, I kind of play on the double meaning of AI, both artificial intelligence and what I'm calling authentic interaction. And definitely check out that talk. I will link it here in the show notes as well. But I just want to say, I think preparing for that talk pushed me to think more deeply about what authenticity means when technology can, you know, produce this polished answer. It can produce language. It can imitate humans. It can, you know, get you to think you need to perform competence almost instantly. But can it take responsibility for that answer? Can it understand what it costs someone to share a story? And for listeners, maybe the question that I'll encourage you to think about is, while AI is, you know, infiltrating every part of our life, can we recognize when that efficiency is eroding trust? And can we decide what should remain relational and human? And I truly believe that storytelling is that glue that can continue to build genuine connections. So the conversations on this podcast has helped me see that a little clearly, and not, you know, to judge whether technology is inherently good or bad, but just to ask better questions around what kind of human habits we need to strengthen around it. And I expect that this is a topic that I will also carry through into my doctoral research and study. And so there's definitely more to be said about how can we use technology in a way that can make room for that relationship and genuine connection and imagination. So this kind of also brings me to, I guess, another pattern that I want to name, that belonging requires presence. It requires listening, yes. And it also requires allowing another person and their story to remain more complex than the category that our brains tend to assign, right? And I think this is somewhat accentuated by the use of AI nowadays. Like, you will notice that it has a way of responding, especially these chatbots, where it tries to produce a perfectly polished answer. And we have to remember that each person's story is actually way more complex than that one category. And this is the reason

brings together 25 women connected to STEM and innovation. And it goes beyond just sharing our stories and bearing witness to the real lived experiences of women in STEM and innovation, but it actually invites readers to reimagine what's possible. So I led the group of 25 participants through a process of workshops where we started to infuse the tools of fiction and fantasy into our stories. And let me tell you, I myself do not come from a fiction writing background, and many of us in our cohort didn't see ourselves as fiction writers, but perhaps that was the point, because for those of us whose professionals, as professionals, our lives have been, you know, have trained us to think or work within evidence and expertise and established constraints, when you're challenged, when you've grown up that way and you're challenged to enter fiction, and now you're suddenly creating characters and worlds and possibilities that do not yet exist, you're not here to write a better academic paper or a policy recommendation or explain, you know, the theory of how one should adapt to existing systems. You are literally asking, what might become possible if you did not begin with the rules as they are? So many of the women in this anthology wrote about these inherited expectations, you know, what it means to have ambition and identity and care and power, and what does it mean to recreate futures that are more equitable and kinder? And so through fiction, we could do something that I think is often difficult in professional or academic language, which is to make the invisible visible and experiment with alternate endings. And so the result of that is The Fires We Lit, Illustrated Stories of Women Reimagining the Rules. I will also add that it has a beautiful original artwork and illustration created by the fine artist Cynthia Cabrera for each story. So I think that adds such a rare and beautiful layer to these stories. And we are celebrating and gathering on Saturday, September 12th at the Strathcona Community Association in Calgary for the public launch and original art exhibition. So if you are listening in Calgary, I would truly love to see you there. Also, the conversation doesn't stop there. Would love to continue having these dialogues even in other communities and organizations that you're part of, to be able to encounter the stories and illustrations and truly give yourself the permission to step outside what you already know and use imagination as a way of recreating new possibilities. So the reason I want to mention this launch is that I think it feels so connected to the Heart to Heart podcast, because the podcast and the books, they all grew from the same conviction, which is stories do not just help us describe the world. They can help us reimagine alternatives to the world as is. And that's what I think makes storytelling so, so, so powerful. Actually, I think this thread is also present in the most recent episode before this one with Shivika Sharma. And although our conversation began through the lens of money and financial planning, you will see that it quickly reached into something that was much more universal, right? And this idea of belonging being shaped by experiences of, or rather I should say, the pressure to appear knowledgeable, and maybe even the shame that comes with when you believe that you should already know and understand the rules, right? But what if we could pause and just ask, what are the rules? Who taught me these rules? And what if these rules were never fixed in the first place? How many dreams could we possibly recognize by allowing ourselves to name that? Across all of these conversations, belonging has kept returning as something relational. I think it's the everyday experience of whether we can tell the truth, ask for help without being judged, change our minds, express disagreement, make a mistake, and still remain part of the relationship, still remain part of the human circle. And that understanding is actually now sitting at the heart of my doctoral research. Some of you may have heard my previous episode when I first embarked on the PhD journey last year. I will link that in the show notes. You know, it was kind of answering this question of why do the PhD in the first place. And

0: Now, after a full year, I've reached a point of becoming more sharpened on my research questions. So as I approach the beginning of my second year as a transdisciplinary PhD student at the U of C, my research is becoming more specific around story-based reflection as an inclusive leadership practice. And the question that's kind of shaping this is, you know, what happens when people are invited not only to tell a story, but to examine the story, to understand what assumptions shape how you understood that experience, what social and organizational systems influence the choices that you believed were available, and what might that kind of reflection open up within individuals, relationships, and systems. I am still building the theoretical and methodological foundations of that research, and in many ways, you know, I'm still learning how to ask the questions well, but what is really gratifying is to finally be able to connect the dots between heart to heart, landed, the fires we lit, campfire kinship, and this doctoral research, because they were never really separate projects. They are, I think, different expressions of the same inquiry. What becomes possible when people are given the space to understand their own stories and to understand one another more clearly? And that's made me realize that this is less about extracting a tidy lesson from, you know, every story, because you are allowed to feel gratitude and grief at the same time. You are allowed to feel contradictions. You are allowed to feel both ambitious and exhausted, or that you can love a community and still feel the ways that it has harmed you, or you can feel home and displacement. And maybe some of the most respectful listening, story listening we can offer is to allow another person's experience to remain complex. And perhaps in the sharing of a story and the witnessing of that story, a listener has the opportunity to make that kind of understanding possible.
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Continuously mixed electronic dance music of all kinds, sometimes. 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City of Calgary is also home to Métis Nations 5 and 6. Taking you on a little bit of a breakbeat excursion to start the show off today. We're listening to Dave Hornby in the background with a track called Promises. Promises with an Eric Bruce remix on Astia Recordings. It doesn't have a release date, so yeah, you have to watch for that one. We got to hear from PDQB before that. A track called Ratio 68. And it's the Diputacio in parentheses on that. Not sure if it's remix or just what that means exactly. I think it's a Catalan word. Also in there, oh, and that's not coming out till October 2nd, that one. It's on the release called Shape of the Unknown. Sorry, I'm mixing things up. The PDQB is on Synaptic Cliffs. And then before that, we got to hear from Chloe with a track called Repeating the Obvious. That's on the release Shape of the Unknown on Lumiere Noir Records, and that's coming out October 2nd as well. And then starting something super ethereal and beautiful, neoclassical, it was Kimmy Recor with the latest single from their upcoming album, Apple Water. It's called Call to You. It's a record for the power of women and the unbearable grief and unbelievable joy it brings. I can't wait for that whole album. It sounds like it's going to be a beauty. Good for the long listen. If you ever want to say hi, I'm here live on the booth on Mondays. You can text the booth at 403-220-3991. Well, let's just enjoy the ride here on The Brutal and the Beautiful.

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This one's called In Your Mind by Pole Position. It's dropping October 2nd on Watergate Records. Before that, we had Levy M and Tonko with a track called Stay. It just dropped September 25th on Opalo Records. Air Ice was in there as well with See Me. It's out now on Paraiso. And another one from Paraiso, we heard Matt Davies' song Right About Now. We also got, I got sent something in person, not in person, but a direct email from an artist called Luxus Varta. His upcoming release, Super Filters, out October 30th on Abstracto. We got to hear Tragic Fit from Super Filter. Thanks for sending that my way. And this is The Brutal End.

0: Well, that was a fun little set.
1: Lots of emotive themes. I'm feeling it today. This is Sasha and Mercurio collaborating on an EP called the Songstar EP. This is on Last Night on Earth. That's Sasha's label. For that, Deadmau5 with remixes of their single Science. I didn't think the track needed remixes. It was already perfect, but I'm really happy to get one of these remixes. We'll probably rotate through a bunch of them on the show here going forward. We got to hear the Avo extended mix of Science. That's on Mousetrap. Orsay was in there with Let You Go extended mix. That's on a compilation called X-Files, the first X-Files compilation. It's on X Recordings. I don't have the original sample to reference where that comes from in front of me, but it's a classic sample. You need a man who treats you right. Shout out Dee, who's listening out in Edmonton. Thanks for tuning in. We had Rufus de Soul in there with Until the Sun Needs to Rise, Hermes extended remix. That's a white label remix. And that catches us all up. If you're ever looking for the playlist for today's episode, you can find it at cjsw.com over on the Brutal and the Beautiful Show page. You can also find the Brutal and the Beautiful on Apple Music. 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This is the Brutal and the Beautiful.

How we doing? You feeling the beats today? I'm feeling the beats today. Feels like a good day. Maybe that's it. I don't know. This is The Ride North. It's by Shimus K. It's from the En Route EP, and you can find it on Ganoz Records. Let's see if it's out yet. So October 2nd. Adam 10 and Yamaguchi was in there with Keep Working. You can find that one on the label Records. It came out on the 25th of this month. Cerrone and Electric Guest was in there with Hell. Extended Club Edit. You can find that one on the label Molligator Preference. It's a collab with another label called Because Music. And that one's out October 2nd. Huxley was in there with a track called Money. With an I-E at the end instead of a Y, but we got to hear the Radio Slave No Piano Edit. You can find that one on Heat Tracks. And we had Canadian artist MFO or Mofo, I'm not sure how they want their name said, but we got to hear Knopf Mod. It's from the release called Haunted City EP. It's out on Third Landscapes, not until October 26th. So we're getting a little preview of a future release there. Being that there's a couple tracks on there, you'll probably hear some of those Mofo tracks on a future episode of The Brutal and the Beautiful.

a nice roller for your afternoon. Some nice rolling bass. This is Kasim. The track's called Your Lovin'. You can find it on LTF Records out now. Before that, we got to hear, kind of want to know where the original is from. It's by Radio 4. It's called Dance to the Underground. I have it on vinyl back at home. It's all the way back from 2001. I was kind of like sentimental about that one, wanting to get that one on the show. That was the Franz Matthews edit. September 24th, it dropped on Hi-Fi, Lo-Fi Records. And then we got a track called Hello by Kenz. We got to hear the extended minute mix. It's on SA's label Essential, or just Essential. I love how it gives you a little bit of an earworm there with the Smells Like Teen Spirit Nirvana samples. It's just, it's well done. Good sampling there, Kenz. Sticking it. You can also catch The Brutal and the Beautiful Saturday mornings, 3 a.m. to 5 a.m. If you haven't had enough and you want to tune in to hear more or hear it again, well, you can, or maybe you're listening to it right now on the podcast, in which case, hello and good morning.

Taking out us out of this episode of The Brutal and the Beautiful, we have none other than former local Tyrek. This is called This Is It. Well, it's not quite it. We got one more track here. I was digging around in the vinyl collection here at the station, and we're going to finish it off with something I found. Something that I loved, that I was like, forgot about. It's by the Chemical Brothers. It's called Electronic Battle Weapon 8. It's on a single called The Salmon Dance. But yeah, that battle weapon, that's the jam for me. We had some Garage before that from Odette. That was Simplify from the release Impressive Rhyme. Maybe it's supposed to be rhythm. I just type it out as they say, or as they show. You can find that one on Locus. Thanks for tuning in to The Brutal and the Beautiful. Your show neighbor should be here shortly. But keep it dialed, CJSW. Lots of great programming coming up next. We got Aaron with his brand new show that I forget the title of. Maybe I can get it up here right now. Good old CJSW.com will save me. 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

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My name is Aaron, and thank you for joining me for this hour of holy music. It is Monday, September 28th, a beautiful fall day, and it's been fall for just over a week now. I'm easing into it. I'm not sure about you. I love dressing for fall. I live in a sweater and jeans anyways, so I, for one, I'm very ready to ditch the shorts and sandals for the next 8 months or so, cozy up in a light coat, maybe a scarf, step on some crunchy leaves, make some soup, and whatever other fall desires I may have. I've been in Vancouver for most falls and winters over the past decade, so safe to say I've become a little bit soft. I'm singing fall's praises right now, but I'm dutifully aware that it will unquestionably lead to a freezing cold that may or may not take your humble radio host as victim. I think we can all agree that there are certain bands and artists that seem to get more spins, more of a constant presence in the daily rotation when it's a certain season. For me, Bill Callahan is kind of a fall into winter type of artist who I hold very, very dear to my heart. Kurt Vile, kind of a summer, sunny day kind of artist for me. For spring, Napa's Pine Grove kind of fill that niche. So please do tell me, who are your seasonal artists and bands? Shoot me a text at 403-220-3991 and let me know what band is associated for what season for you. We do have a great show today. It's the second official show of Factory Punch. And something you're going to notice on this show is that music takes precedence over everything. So without further ado, here's an artist that for me transcends all seasons and I could listen to in the sweltering heat of summer or in the bitter frostbite of winter. Here is Mount Kimby with Yucca Tree on Factory Punch, CJSW 90.9 FM.

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Thank you so much for joining me today. We're going to unpack a couple of the last tracks we just heard. That last one was Tree of Heaven by Friendship from Caveman Wakes Up. Really good 2025 album from the Philadelphia, PA band. And that came out on Merge Records. Before that, it's a new album from this year from Told Slant that I've been playing the last couple weeks. Last week was the debut of Factory Punch, but I was filling in on a couple of shows the weeks leading up to that. And that album came across my radar from Told Slant. It's called What's Up. That track was Manhattan. And then before that was a song called Hex by Credit Electric from another 2025 album called Salvation. They're a cool band. I kind of discovered them a little bit earlier this year, and they're kind of like a little bit, well, they're from California, so they definitely have a California type of sound to them. But yeah, it's like a little, they seem to be a pretty large group. I think doing a little bit of research on their album, I think there's about 10 different players on it total, which is always cool to see. But yeah, that's a band you might want to keep on your radar, because I think there's some good things coming from Credit Electric. And then before that, we heard Yucca Tree by Mount Kimby. That was kind of the track to lead us all off today. And that one's from their album The Sunset Violent from 2024, one of my favorites from that year, and honestly in general, since that album came out, I feel like has been on heavy repeat. It's got a lot of good replay value on it. So, you know, as I said earlier, I asked people to text in 403-220-3991. You know, that last little group of songs, I was trying to channel, you know, some more autumn vibes. And I was asking the text line, what are some bands or artists that are synonymous with a season? You know, a band that really reminds you of fall, or a singer-songwriter that really reminds you of winter, that kind of thing. So if you have any thoughts on that, shoot me a message. 403-220-3991. And we'll dive into a couple of those. But let's just keep it going with the music for now. This next track is from a cool artist that I'll talk a little bit about after we play the next group of songs. It's called Do You Want to Take Me to Heaven? And the artist is Rocky Road. So let's dive right into that right here, right now on Factory Punch, live on CJSW 90.9 FM.

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We're going to make our way through those last tracks that just played. The one you heard before the break was Docking in Oslo by Star Cleaner Reunion. Cool up-and-coming band from New York. Very Stereolab, which I won't complain at all about. I really dig that one. Still need to dig a little further into the album, though, but that is from their brand new album, Umbrella. Before that was I Don't Want to Lose This by Ringo Death Star from their self-titled album in 2020. That track came from their fifth studio album and actually the last one to be released that was in 2020. So we'll have to keep our ears to the ground, see if they're planning another album soon. It's been the longest stretch they've gone without releasing music to date. So hoping for another release from the shoegaze band from Austin, Texas. And before that, we had Do You Want to Take Me to Heaven by Rocky Road from the album Rocky, which came out earlier this year. Sweet and tender artist from New York. This record kind of feels like it was recorded in the 90s. It gives a little bit of Mozzie Stars, Hope Sandoval in there. It's kind of like a snapshot of New York City, but in a different era. And that's the opening track on the album. So I'd recommend diving even deeper into that one. Earlier I was throwing out the question of what's a band or artist that you feel like is like synonymous with a season of the year. And we had Evangeline say Grouper, which is a great answer as far as it goes for a winter artist. So that was a great one. We also got another text for Animal Collective is very winter as well, which I thought was a great call. So a couple of really good texts. Keep them coming at 403-220-3991. Let me know a band or artist that's synonymous with a season for you. I have kind of a polarizing one because I think it means a different thing for different people. But Belle and Sebastian, what do you think? You can also shoot me a message on that. What season is Belle and Sebastian to you? 403-220-3991. We got a lot of great music still to come, including a pair of Vancouver artists, a new one and an old one. And stick around later on in the show for a little tour through Alberta in the 2010s. And a forgotten track from a short-lived Victoria group. We're going to dive right back into it right here, right now, with a bit of a classic on Factory Punch, CJSW 90.9 FM.

And we're back on Factory Punch, CJSW 90.9 FM. That last track you just heard was Car Bought for a Son by Young and Sexy from the 2002 album Stand Up for Your Mother. They're one of those forgotten about bands from the early 2000s indie scene in Vancouver. Really great album. And going from the old to the new, the track before that was Thoughts by Ears from their self-titled album from last year. And they're one of the more exciting contemporary bands going out of Vancouver right now. I've been playing them the last couple of weeks because I've been really into that album. Before that was Joyride by The Crying Nudes, a single from 2025. The Crying Nudes are a project of Dean Blunt and Inga Copeland. Again, another track that actually really reminds me of Hope Sandoval as well. And before that, we heard Dynamite by Stina Nordenstrom. And that's from the album Dynamite in 1996. Stina Nordenstrom from Sweden, criminally underrated artist that I implore you to look more into. This track's one of her more better-known songs, but it's crazy. It sounds timeless. I can't believe it's from 1996. I feel like it could have came out today. But really, I simply played it as a gateway drug for you. You have to dive into her discography. It's amazing. That track, outstanding, but there's many others totally worth being obsessed with. One of them, He Watches Her From Behind, from her debut in 1991. One of the best songs I've found in the last year or so. So I totally encourage you to dive right into that. And then before that, the first song you heard coming out of the ad break was Heavy Metal by Cindy Lee from What's Tonight to Eternity, the 2020 album from one of the most creative songmakers going right now. I've been asking the listeners throughout the show, what is a artist or band that really reminds you of a certain season of the year? We got a text in from Greg in Canmore, who says, the Sundays always had an autumnal feel to them. And honestly, couldn't agree more. I think that's a great call. It's a really good one, kind of for the fall into winter kind of vibe. It's about 2:51 right now, p.m., our show is quickly coming to an end. But I did mention earlier, I wanted to take a little tour through Alberta in 2010. And we're going to go there now. You may or may not know these songs. We'll chat a little bit about this pair of tracks coming up. And then there's going to be a song from a short-lived project out of Victoria, but a track that's really stuck with me as well. So we're going to dive right into that right here, right now on Factory Punch, CJSW 90.9 FM.

We're back on Factory Punch here, broadcasting on CJSW 90.9 FM. Just coming to the end of our show now, but a quick little run through of those last few songs. That last one you heard was My Little Stick of Dynamite Has Gone Out by Hand. That was a single from 2020. Like I mentioned earlier, a very short-lived band from Victoria featuring members of Ex-Cowboy, Jobsite, and Numbskull. A few other Victoria bands that are maybe a little more on the forefront these days. Before that was That Gum You Like by Sans AIDS from their EP Loners in 2010. Sans AIDS was Pete Sagar's first project before any of his success with Homeshake or touring in Mac DeMarco's band. Really gritty.

EP, heavy bass, lots of angst and emotion on that one. And before that, we continue in our Edmonton Chamber of Reflection. Makeup Videotape was before that. Mac DeMarco and Alex Calder's early project before their successful solo work. And it's kind of remained in the zeitgeist for many people who found that record in their teens, surfacing on the internet in that 2010 to 2015 era. I think it's a pretty important record to see the progression of an artist like Mac. But yeah, that'll just about do it for the show today. Thank you so much for everyone who tuned in. I'll be back Monday 2 to 3 for another edition. And we got Reyna coming up with Revolutions Per Minute. So stick around for that. It should be a blast. Thanks for listening, everyone.

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1: Okay, but Mr. White, how are we gonna, like, do that? We've been looking forever, yo.
0: Ugh, I suppose you're right, Jason. It's been one step forward and two steps back. 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

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You're tuned in to Revolutions Per Minute. My name's Raina. I'm the host of this hour. And we're here on another lovely Monday. It's quite a beautiful day outside, so I hope everyone's enjoying. And I hope you like that first tune here. We have Turnstile featuring Elton John with their track, Turnstile's track, Seeing Stars, off of Never Enough. They just released a little versions album they did with a bunch of different artists. A wide variety of artists and genres. So that's a fun one. Played this because we got coming up next Edmonton band Homefront with a track called Always This Way off their album Watch It Die. It's their latest full-length release. And it's got a little Elton John-ness to it, if you ask me. So I'm going to get off the mic, let you listen. But you're listening to CJSW 90.9 FM. Broadcasting live from the University of Calgary, also known as Mokinstis. And this is Revolutions Per Minute. 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

CJSW 90.9 FM. That was a band called Ceremony with their track Death, Destruction, Mayhem off of a new release of theirs called Tell Me Your Dream. I like it. It's some super good post-punk. I think kind of reminds me of Fugazi at some points in the album, but definitely like more synthy and contemporary than that. Yeah, I love it. I love it. There's a lot of post-punk coming down the line, and it's nice to find the gems like this. So that's Ceremony. Album of theirs called Tell Me Your Dream. And then before that, we had a band called Gurriers. They're out of Dublin, and that was a track called Party Lines. They just released an album called Nobody's Coming to Save You. I really liked their last release, and this one's a super strong one as well, so we're getting into some new kind of post-punk today. And we started the set off with Always This Way by Homefront. They're out of Edmonton, and that is a new, well, their newest release called Watch It Die, a full-length album, super fun, and they play here in Calgary occasionally, which is a big treat. Nice to see some good post-punk coming out of Alberta. But I think Alberta breeds good punk because there's crazy things going on in Alberta. Yeah, I hope everyone's going to do their referendum vote. I hope you ordered your mail-in ballot if you are not trying to line up that day. But anyway, we're going to get into a little bit more post-punk here. New from a band called Adult DVD. They just released a full album. It's self-titled, and this is a track of theirs called Minimal Criminal. I already played a disclaimer, but today's show is not light on the foul language. So listener discretion advised, but super fun tracks. I hope you're enjoying so far. If you want to say hello to me here in the booth, the number is 403-220-3991. I would love to say hi to one of yous. So yeah, here we are. This is Minimal Criminal by Adult DVD here on CJSW 90.9 FM.

Day of glory times, the joys of yesteryear. But I remember watching Threads and growing up in fear. Grangemouth is a target, son, it all kicks off, we're fucking done. Turn and face the blast and hope you don't survive.

KJSW 90.9 FM. You're tuned into Revolutions Per Minute. This track here that we're finishing up is called Awesome by Heathers. They are going to be releasing an album at the end of October called Awesome. I think it's their first full release. It's the solo project of someone from Missouri, small town Missouri. Their name is Keith Michael Thomas. And this is his debut album. So keep the dial locked. Keep your ears peeled for more from Heathers. I thought that was a super fun little post-punk track for us. And before that, we had The Bug Club. They're out of Wales with their track War Movies off of their album called On the Intricate Inner Workings of a System. And before that, we had Fighting for You by Arab Strap. They just released a new album called Half-Told Tales. Pretty fun, kind of... it's like spoken word. It's kind of like hip-hop, but it's also very post-punk, which, I mean, post-punk is kind of like that anyway, isn't it? And then we started the set off with Adult DBD. They just released a self-titled album, a full-length album, I think is their first one, and that track was called Minimal Criminal. We're going to get into a little kind of indie rock-ish stuff. I don't know. You can let me know how you describe it. You can text in the booth 403-220-3991. This is Revolutions Per Minute, and we're getting into a track by the Linda Lindas. This track is called Nothing Left off of their latest album, Gotta Get Out. So here it is. Stay tuned, and big shout out to my new show sponsor. It's Annex Ale. So if you guys haven't tried their beers or their variety of amazing non-alcoholic options as well, they have some delicious craft sodas you can find kind of all over the city. Do it. Check them out. Keep your eyes peeled for Annex Ales around the city, and give their products a try, because I quite love them and I'm super, super happy to have them as the new sponsor of my show. So once again, thanks Annex Ales for sponsoring Revolutions Per Minute. We love you here at CJSW, and CJSW loves all you dear community members and listeners. So here it is. This is the Linda Lindas off their album Gotta Get Out, a track called Nothing Left. Keep the dial locked. We got half an hour left of Revolutions Per Minute here. And there it is.

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That was a track called Maybe You Can Give It a Shot off of Montreal's Wine Lips' newest album, TV Dinner. That's a super fun album all around, kind of garagey, punky. You know, it's just fun. I love it. And then before that, we had Robot from a band called Clutter. They're a four-piece out of Stockholm, Sweden, and they're releasing an album called Sugar Rush soon. I think it'll be sometime next month, and that's one of the singles off of that. I think poking a little fun at all of those people with AI girlfriends and boyfriends and they friends out there. And then we had before that Good Boys by Misha and the Spanx. They're out of Calgary, a local band, and they just released an EP called Visions. So check that out. Got some fun rock, indie rock goodness. And then we started the set off with Nothing Left from California's The Linda Lindas. They're just a little quartet of young ladies, and they are just speaking their minds and putting out music all over the place. So happy to have that on the show today. And I think coming up next, we're gonna slow it down just maybe a tiny bit in comparison to what we've been listening to. Coming up next here, I got Twisted Teens with their track Concealed Weepin'. But before I start up the music, I just want to give a big shout out to the show sponsor for Revolutions Per Minute. They're my new show sponsor, and it's Annex Ales. So thank you, Annex, for sponsoring the show. And if you guys have not had the pleasure of having any Annex is beers or mocktails or craft sodas, get out there and give them a try. Anyway, here it is. This is Concealed Weepin' from Twisted Teens, and you're tuned in to Revolutions Per Minute on the one and only CJSW 90.9 FM.

expression. You might catch a case of depression. From black to gray, gray to white, there's a night in the day and a day in the night. Opposites create one another. And it makes

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This is local band Really Much with their track Blanket Rock. I think this is one of their first singles that were available for streaming ears, but they released this and two other tracks recently. They called it Shirt On in the Pool EP. Super fun little pop punk, maybe, but this was a little bit more shoegazy for us. And before this, we had a track called Collide by South Coast out of the UK. Their band called Cowboy with two Ys. And that was just a fun little mathy, punky track. I thought was a good find. And we started the set off with Twisted Teens. It was their track called Concealed Weepin' off of their newest album, Florida Water Blues. Although it won't be the newest for long, because I think they have a new album coming out. So keep your eyes and ears peeled for that from Twisted Teens. I have a couple more tracks for you, so we're going to get right into them. We are going to have a brand new album from the Yummy Fur. They're

Monday, September 28th, 2026. Thanks to all my online listeners as well. I don't shout you guys enough, but thank you for listening. And thanks to anyone who is listening today. Thanks, Steve, for texting in. Can't wait for next week. We'll see you guys then. But for now, here it is. It's the Yummy Fur with their track Cogs. Keep the dial locked. We got 4A Transform coming up next with the one and only Ryan here on CJSW 90.9 FM.

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1: Hi, Alex. Here our clever, most charming crows can be seen keeping a watchful eye over the station, clacking out emails on the keyboards, and helping volunteers. Our crows here are Margaret, Eddie, Rosa, No Name Number 6, and Burger. Margaret is our most nimble crow, and she would like to speak for the murder.
0: Wow, let's see what Margaret has to say.
1: Well, first, Margaret would like to say that they are all very honored to be featured today, and they really love it here at CJSW. Oh, and Burger would like to say, the snacks here are excellent. Mm-hmm, yes, Burger. Never cross Burger. She can sense whenever someone has bad juju. Oh yes, Margaret? Margaret says, you're listening to CJSW 90.9 FM and broadcasting where? Calgary, Alberta.

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My name is Ryan. This is Fourier Transform, tuning into all the frequencies that make up good music for 2 hours every Monday from 4 until 6 p.m. Hope you are doing well on this beautiful, beautiful end of September Monday. It is gorgeous outside. Very much enjoying and feeling grateful for the weather that we've had this weekend and today. And, you know, gonna let it perk me up because I'm pretty chill today, I would say. Started out the set, though, with a band that I am definitely not chill about. That was Gustav, one of my faves. Absolutely amazing. Catch them live if you can. Had two of my best ever concert experiences at the Gustav concerts in the past couple years over at the PAL. That was their track Happiest Thought off of the album Package Part 2. That was their sophomore album that came out a few years ago. And I'm really hoping they release more stuff soon because they are brilliant. One of my absolute favorite bands, and just get me grooving all the time with Gustav. Today, I don't really got a question for you except for, asking you how much you are enjoying the leaves that are falling right now. I want to know whether you think that is a good thing or if you're getting annoyed by it and all the leaf pickup you have to do, as well as like the other things of autumn. I want to see both sides of your opinions here, what you like about it. But what are some of the things that you are not liking that you remember every year, that in between the years you forget and now you're being reminded about it? Because I feel like I ask people about their favorite parts of fall and stuff like in anticipation. But now that it's here, what are some of the things that you're dealing with that you don't necessarily want to be dealing with again? If you want to text me the answer to that question, or, you know, ask me a different question, or talk to me about the music I'm playing, or about anything at all in your life, the number is 403-220-3991, and I'm going to be here for just under 2 more hours, so unless you're listening online after the fact, but if you are live, 403-220-3991. All right, let's get going into our first set of the evening. As I was saying, I'm feeling pretty chilled out today, and this set is going to be a reflection of that to begin. It's going to be a little bit psychedelic. It's going to be fun. We're going to start with a artist called Fling 2 off of their album 3, and it's just 3 the number. Fun fact here is that there are 2 songs on the set list today that are from albums that are just called 3, the number 3, but they're from different artists. So anyways, this is the track Beam off of that album by Fling 2, and you're going to hear it right here, right now on CJSW 90.9 FM.

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That was the band Absent City. They are out of Oakland, California, off of their album Continue Normal Living. We heard the track No Harm, and their Bandcamp page says that they make gentle, worried anthems, which I think is kind of a funny description. Before that, we heard Julia Jacqueline from Australia with Real Life off of her brand new album, The Gem. Before that was local artist Samantha Savage Smith with a track off of her brand new album, Little Place. That was the track True Romance. And I know that she is doing a album release party down at the Palomino on Friday night, I believe. So check that out if you were liking that track. Before that, we heard John McKeel with Past Life off of the album Gold Horatio. Before that was Nap Eyes, an artist, well, band that I love out of Halifax off of their album The Neon Gate, which gets a lot of rotation from me. That was Dark Mystery Enigma Bird. And starting out the set, we heard Fling 2 with Beam off of the album 3. My name is Ryan. This is Fourier Transform, tuning into all the frequencies that make up good music every Monday 4 until 6 p.m. Hope you're enjoying this beautiful evening. And today on the question front, on the texting in to the show front, I'm asking people, what are some of the things that you don't like about autumn? Because I have asked many times, what are your favorite things about autumn? I get good responses every time when I ask it on different years and stuff like that. But I don't think I've ever asked, what are some of the things that you forget about? And then when it comes around, you're like, oh yeah, I forgot that I have to do that. And that sucks a little bit. So let's complain and whine a little bit on the text line. The number is 403-220-3991. Or if you want to share, not complaining and whining, anything else as well, I would also love to hear it. But this is a safe space right now, just so you know. The number again, 403-220-3991. Okay, and continuing though with like an autumn vibe, we're going to get into more of a singer-songwriter eclectic set. I'm pretty excited for this one. There's some really, really good tunes coming up here from some great artists, a lot of them Canadian artists, though this first one is not a Canadian artist, but one of my favorites. We're going to hear from some of the solo stuff from Adrian Lenker off of Abyss Kiss, which I think is my favorite album that she's put out under just like her own name. Here's the track, Symbol, and you're going to hear it right here, right now on CJSW 90.9 FM.

On October 14th, Workland Center brings a celebration of one of jazz's greatest legends to the Jack Singer Concert Hall. 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

That was Cedric Noel from Winnipeg with the song Guides off of the song of the same, sorry, album of the same name. Before that, we heard Fill These Walls by Nadia Pacey off of Songs for Long Rains. Before that was a track off of one of my favorite compilations of all time, the National Parks Project. Beautiful album that is a compilation with a bunch of mashups of Canadian artists all creating songs that are based on the national parks in Canada. That one was specifically called Kathleen Lake, and that's off of Kluane National Park, which I guess is in the Yukon. And that song was by Ian Dessau and Mishka Stein. Before that, we heard a track off of another compilation. That one was called Miracle Steps, Music from the Fourth World, 1983 to 2017. The artist that we listened to was David Cunningham, and the track was called Blue River. And starting out that set, we heard the one and only Adrian Lenker with Symbol off of Abyss Kiss. My name is Ryan. This is Fourier Transform. We've listened to two sets this evening, and I have three more for you and about an hour and 10 minutes worth of tracks for you because I want to get through them all. Let's just get going with the rest of the music. I'm trying to fit in 28 songs today, which is a little bit more than I usually get in, I find. And they're probably like shorter than usual too, but I don't want to miss any of that at all. I put it together with some love, and I want to make sure you can hear all these very cool artists. If you want to get in touch with me while I'm here in the booth for the next hour or so, the number is 403-220-3991, and you can text me about anything. Yay, it's so fun. It's so fun to talk to me here in the booth. You know, I swear I'm enthusiastic. I am just chilled out right now. We're going to go into our next set, and for this one, it's going to be a bit more of just like indie rock, I guess, at the beginning, though it's going to transform a little closer to the end of the set. And then what we're in for the rest of the show today is the next two sets after these are going to be a lot more energetic. It's going to be a lot of fun, like post-punk and new wave kind of stuff for the latter two sets of the show. So it's going to definitely perk me up, I know. Right now, for this set, we are going to stay in Winnipeg and listen to a band I really like from there, Virgo Rising. They are coming out with a new album very soon called Wishbone, and we're going to hear the title track off that album right now because it's been released as a single prior to the release of the whole album. So here it is. Virgo Rising with Wishbone on CJSW 90.9 FM.

circle before I lay my head down on Jesus. I want to witness something heavy.

That was Chanel Beads with Unifying Thought off of Your Day Will Come. Before that was Locals' Ghost Keeper with Balloon Moon, one of the tracks that has been released ahead of their new album, which is also called Balloon Moon. So keep an eye out for that one. Before that was Fireball Kid from Montreal with King of the Lake off of Deer Path, Turn to a Shortcut. Before that was Living Hour from Winnipeg. Had a lot of Winnipeg artists in this last little bit of time here. That was their track December Forever off of Someday Is Today. Before that was Penelope Isles with Birthdays off of Three. And starting that out was our other Winnipeg artist in that set. That was Virgo Rising with Wishbone, which is a single off of their album of the same name, which will be coming out very soon as well. If you want to get in contact with me while I'm here in the booth, you can text me at 403-220-3991. I'm Ryan, by the way. This is for a Transform. I don't think I said that when I've been on this mic break yet. And here we're tuning into all the frequencies that make up good music, which means we are going to have pretty hard left turn in terms of music genre next. We've been chilling out for this first hour and a bit of the show, but for the last 45 minutes, we're going to go a bit harder, and it's going to be really fun. So if you want to get in contact with me over that time, again, text me 403-220-3991. Otherwise, I'm just going to keep going with this to make sure we hear all the music today. We're going to go into a bit more of a harder rock, punky, post-punk set up next, and we're going to start out with a band from Toronto called Sham Family off of their album A Deaf Portrait of Peace. Here's the track, Community Service, and you're going to hear that right here, right now on CJSW 90.9 FM.

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That was a band from Mexico called The Shelter. That was their track Tiempo Divino off of the album Tabaco y Uñas. Before that was Ismatic Guru, who are from Buffalo, New York, with It's Nothing off of Hell on Earth. Before that was Ultralights with Just Like You Want off of Pleasure's All Yours. Before that was Go Public with Muscle Memory off of the album You Are Traffic. And starting out the set, we heard Toronto Sham Family with Community Service off of A Deaf Portrait of Peace. My name is Ryan. This is Fourier Transform, tuning into all the frequencies that make up good music every Monday from 4 until 6 p.m. It's 5:30, so we have gotten through three quarters of the show. There is half an hour left, and I have one more set for you all, and hopefully it's going to take us to the end, and you're going to love it. If you want to get in contact with me, the number is 403-220-3991. You can just text me about whatever today. I'd love to hear from you while I'm here in the booth. This last set is going to be very, like, new wave, 80s sounding, dark wave, that kind of thing. It's going to get a little bit more energetic as it goes on. And it's going to be a nice way to end off the evening, I think. We're going to start it off with a group that's local. This is an EP they just put out called Spellbook. This group is called Wish Whip. Hadn't heard of them before. I found them online when I was making this show, and I thought the song was such a great one. So I wanted to play it for you all. It's called Sunset Pool, and you're going to hear it right here, right now on CJSW 90.9 FM.

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My name is Ryan. This is 48 Transform, and we have finished our last set for the evening. That was Double Dare by Slash Need from Toronto off of their album Sit and Grin. Before that was Pneumonia from Montreal with Body of Glass off of The Age of Pneumonia. Before that was another Montreal artist, Shirehead, with Feels Too Good off of Proud to Be. Before that was Crime of Passing from Cincinnati, Ohio, I believe. That was their track Hunting Knife off of their self-titled album. And starting out that set, we heard Wish Whip, who are a local band, with their song Sunset Pool off of the release Spellbook. I hope that you've had a wonderful evening listening to 48 Transform. And otherwise, make sure you keep it locked, because up next we have French Trance on Dance, and then all the other lovely programming that we have on Monday nights after that. Otherwise, I'm going to leave you here with one more track for the night, and I will be seeing you next week with a whole new episode. Now we're going to totally change up the vibe once again, and we're going to end off with a track from the one and only Sufjan Stevens off of The Greatest Gift. Here is the song Wallowa Lake Monster, and you're going to hear it right here, right now on CJSW 90.9 FM.